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2: 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Then, Master Gardener Lynn Kunstman will offer tips for the summer on Garden for Life. And we'll meet with another small business owner on the ground floor with host Cynthia Scher. I'm Morgan Ackley. That's Friday on the Jefferson Exchange, new at 9 a.m. with a repeat at 8 p.m. on the News and Information Service of Jefferson Public Radio.
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5: How are mayors tackling our country's biggest challenges in an era of AI and extreme political polarization? From WAMU and NPR in Washington, this is 1A. Hi, I'm Jen White. Perhaps no one is closer to the issues facing Americans every day than our mayors. They're at the front lines of driving the economy, stabilizing and growing housing, combating crime, and today they're also determining how AI can work for our cities. Today, a conversation we had last week at the 2026 Aspen Ideas Festival with the mayors of Denver, Dallas, and Oklahoma City. What they hope for and fear in the age of AI, why sports matter more than ever, and why they need the bipartisan congressional housing bill now, after this news.
6: Live from NPR News in Washington, I'm Ryland Barton. Iran's Joint Military Command is warning that all oil tankers moving through the Strait of Hormuz must use its approved routes or face what it calls a forceful response. It comes after U.S. and Iranian negotiators met separately with mediators who said positive progress has been made to resolve the conflict started by the U.S. and Israel in February. Ship passage through the vital waterway is continuing to rebound even after Iran attacked two commercial vessels last week that circumvented its routes, but traffic remains far below pre-war levels. Russia launched a massive drone and missile attack on Kyiv, killing at least 21 civilians in the city and injuring many more. It comes after Ukraine launched long-range strikes on Russian oil facilities that have disrupted energy supplies and created long fuel lines in Russia, as NPR's Joanna Kakissis explains.
7: Vladimir Putin has acknowledged these strikes. There are real problems in Russia now because of these strikes. Russia's defense ministry today said, yes, these overnight strikes that we experienced last night were in retaliation for the long-range strikes, and they said that, you know, they suggested that more were to come.
6: NPR's Joanna Kakissis reporting. Louisiana's Republican Attorney General has been indicted on 16 counts, including intimidation. The charges stem from letters she sent to New Orleans city officials. Mel Bridges with member station WWNO explains.
8: A grand jury in Orleans Parish indicted the state's Republican Attorney General, Liz Merle, on 8 counts of malfeasance in office and

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1: 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It's called Earth, Wind, and Fire, to be celestial versus That's the Weight of the World. 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
2: From Jefferson Public Radio at Southern Oregon University, this is the Jefferson Exchange. I'm Mike Green. We start today's exchange with a special event in Northern California called Excursion into the Redwoods. It will equip people with limited mobility to enjoy the great outdoors along the Redwood Forest Trails. I'll talk with Mark Abbotts of the Redwood Parks Conservancy and Jeff Kalevic from David's Chair Outdoor Mobility Systems. Then we'll feature my visit with Heather Christenberry, Executive Director of the Coos History Museum, in an encore presentation of a previously aired conversation. We'll wrap the exchange with a replay of my visit with Sean Matthews, a wildlife ecologist at Oregon State University. He's studying the cute carnivores of Southern Oregon and Northern California, known as martens. That's all ahead on the Jefferson Exchange, but first, the news.

0: where the member can receive either a physical card or a digital card to use at a participating grocery store.
1: Wilson says OHP members should immediately contact their coordinated care organization or visit OHA's nutrition benefits page. Tiffany Eckert reporting.
2: Crater Lake is welcoming back Kurt Dimmick as its new superintendent this summer. He's been with the National Park Service for 30 years, jumping all over the country for work. Now he's back in Klamath County.
3: I love Crater Lake, and it's one of my favorite places in all the world, and this is kind of a dream of mine to actually be in this position and working back at Crater Lake.
2: Dimmick was the lake's chief park ranger for 3 years. He says he remembers the facilities, operations, and even some familiar faces from his time at the park a decade ago. Dimmick says he's excited to hit the ground running. This is JPR.
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1: Here's a look at tonight's weather forecast for the Southern Oregon Cascades and Siskiyous. Some gradual clearing with the low right around 40 degrees. In Yreka, gradual clearing, the low tonight 52. Some partly cloudy skies for Weed and Mount Shasta with a low of 52 degrees. Redding and Red Bluff also partly cloudy and the low 67. In the Klamath Basin, we'll see some gradual clearing with a low temperature right around 48 degrees. Along the southern Oregon coast, partly cloudy and a low of 52. For the northern California coast, mostly cloudy, the low tonight 51 degrees. Roseburg and the Umpqua Basin, some partly cloudy skies and a low right around 52. For Grants Pass, Medford, and Ashland, mostly clear, the low dropping down to 53. And for Eugene and Springfield, also mostly clear and a low of 51. For more detailed weather information, be sure to visit our website, ijpr.org.
2: You're listening to the Jefferson Exchange. I'm Mike Green. Hiking through the Redwood Forest can be a lifelong memorable experience. For people with limited mobility, however, the experience is just a dream. But now that dream is being made possible. The Redwood National Park is hosting a unique event for people with limited mobility to experience the great outdoors along its trails. Scheduled for July 11th, the event is a collaboration between the Redwood Parks Conservancy in partnership with David's Chair Outdoor Mobility Systems and the National Park Service. Joining the exchange to tell us more are my two guests. Mark Abbotts is the Director of Events and Community Engagement at the Redwood Parks Conservancy. Welcome to the exchange, Mark.
3: Thank you, and thanks for having me and Redwood Parks Conservancy on the show today.
2: Yeah, well, you're welcome. And Jeff Kalevic is the Northwest Operations Manager for David's Chair Outdoor Mobility Systems. Welcome to the exchange, Jeff.
4: Thanks for having us.
2: So, Mark, let's start with you. Tell me about the excursion into the Redwood.

0: Woods event?
1: Wow. Just an exciting opportunity. You know, in your description, you talked about access into the Redwoods. And not only does this give an opportunity for folks who might not normally be able to access these trails, but it gives us a chance to really point out the accessibility throughout the park as well. So it hopefully, by giving guests the opportunity to explore this area we'll be exploring on Saturday the 11th using the chairs, will open up even more possibilities for them.
0: And where is it specifically?
1: It is in Redwood National Park, and it is in the Elk Meadow Day Use Area, which is in Orrick, California. It's right off US 101 on Davison Road, and it is approximately 3 miles north of the town of Orrick.
0: Okay. And Jeff, tell me about David's Chair.
2: David's Chair is a nonprofit organization that provides electric all-terrain track chairs for those with mobility challenges to use free of charge. We're based in Medford, Oregon, but have reached out. We have 17 locations in 4 states, and what started in 2017 with one single track chair that we're able to provide, now we have over 30 in our fleet that stretches from Washington to California, and we have 2 locations in Texas.
0: So what drew your organization to partner with the Redwood Parks Conservancy for this specific excursion?
2: Well, we've had a partnership with the National Park there for a couple of years now and provided a track chair and created access for folks with mobility challenges at the Thomas Kutchell Visitor Center. But this kind of event kind of flows out of that, our partnership and relationship with them. The way that we provide this access is by partnering in each of the communities where we find ourselves with, and it's each of those community partnerships is a little bit different, a little bit unique, and we're small enough and nimble enough we can partner with whoever wants to partner with us. And in this case, it's the National Park and the Conservancy.
0: Well, who reached out to whom?
2: Well, Mark, why don't you take that? Because I believe the folks there in the Redwoods got a grant to help create this event. So we're helping come alongside that to help support them.
1: Yeah, Redwood Parks Conservancy is the nonprofit supporting organization for Redwood National Park, and yes, it precedes me. I've been in the position about a year now, the grant itself, but it did originate from a grant initiated by Redwood Parks Conservancy.
0: So, Mark, what are some of the specific physical barriers that typically keep people with mobility issues from experiencing the Redwoods?
1: Well, by nature, it's an effort to create trails through the Redwoods, and also the area that the David's Chair is located currently in Redwood National Park is a beach location. So the one is the challenge of building trails or rehabilitating old trails. So as the need arises, as more people with limited mobility are getting out and exploring these areas, the National Park Service, talking about them specifically, have been in the process of rehabilitating, of building new trails that are accessible, but also rehabilitating some of the older trails that needed to be widened or needed to be flattened. So the terrain is a challenge, whether that be in the beach or whether that be through the forest. So that's something that people with limited mobility might look at as being a hopefully not a barrier, but certainly a challenge. And this is a good way to get the information out there that the parks are working on meeting that challenge.
0: Well, when people think of redwoods, they think of these old growth, gigantic trees. We don't often think of a beach. Does the forest extend all the way out to the beach?
1: It does. So, it's referred to as the Redwood Coast. The redwoods are dependent on that air coming in from the ocean, that fog coming in from the ocean. That's where they get a large part of their water. So in many areas, if the redwoods don't extend to the beach, they extend within easy walking distance of the beach. So it is it is something to see and experience.
0: Gotcha. Jeff, can you describe the all-terrain track chair that you use?
2: Probably it's best described as a one-person tank. So the track chairs use tracks like tank tracks, and another analogy would be that it's like a one-person bobcat without a bucket on the front of it or a cage around it. So it's a chair that sits on two independent tracks, so it has zero turning radius and can handle most terrain. Creating access to trails that are maybe a little too rugged for someone with a walker or with a wheelchair. That's the all-terrain part of the track chair. So there, I believe we sent you some pictures. There might be some pictures and possible video links to our website that have more information. davidschair.org, and folks can get a picture. A view of what those look like at that location.
0: My guests are Mark Abbotts, Director of Events and Community Engagement at the Redwood Parks Conservancy, and Jeff Kalevic, the Northwest Operations Manager for David's Chair Outdoor Mobility Systems. They're collaborating on a free adaptive outdoor recreation event called Excursion into the Redwoods on July 11th from 10 a.m. to 3 p.m. at the Elk Meadow Day Use Area. For more information, you can go to redwoodparksconservancy.org. Now, Jeff, your organization's mission is about giving back independence and freedom to those who are with limited mobilities. Do you have a favorite story or a testimonial from a past user that kind of illustrates the emotional impact of getting back into nature?
2: Oh, yeah. So I'm located on the North Oregon coast, and so most of my engagement with our users is coastal, and so getting folks out onto the beach that haven't been able to get out onto the negotiate through the soft sand in a long time. And one of the things that's been really meaningful for me personally is the number of opportunities that we've been able to do sort of end of life experiences for folks. Last year there was a woman who came to Pacific City, Oregon, and she came on a really, really blustery, rainy day. And our equipment is available for use even in rain and inclement weather. And so it was blustery day. And I said, "Ma'am, are you sure you want to go out?" And she said, I brought my slicker, and I want to get out on the beach one last time." And so she did. And she brought her whole family with her. And it was just a fantastic community experience for their whole family to be able to get out on the beach with grandma one more time. And sadly she passed away about a month later, but that was a transformative experience for her and her family.
0: Well, to your point, your service includes the family and not just an individual. How important is it that the family and friends engage with a person so they're just not experiencing the wonder of nature by themselves?
2: Well, so because our equipment is something someone can drive themselves, it provides a little bit of autonomy and freedom, but that's only important if you have someone to share that with, really. There are a few users who like the freedom, individual freedom, but yeah, almost all of our users, over 1,100 users last year, it has the same kind of impact on their family and their community, their friends that come with them. To have this experience.
0: Now, does this is this track chair just for people with permanent injuries or maybe temporary injuries?
2: Well, it's for anyone with mobility challenges, and so age-related issues with hips and knees, or maybe a medical diagnosis like ALS or Parkinson's, but also our equipment is available for someone who had just had a knee replacement, and they'll be mobile again soon, but in the short term, they need some assistance. So it's really for anyone with mobility challenges.
0: Now, you mentioned your headquarters here in Medford, and you're a small organization, but you're spread out across multiple states and multiple regions. How do you manage the logistical challenge of maintaining and transporting a fleet of these chairs for events like this?
2: It's a constant challenge. Most of our locations are fixed locations, so that there's a piece of equipment, a chair, or in some instances, two chairs that are located in permanently there, and so people... our riders come, they make a reservation, they show up. The reservation process takes about 7 days, so they show up and use a chair in that location. And then we have three locations that are tow-and-go locations where users can take, they get a trailer that with a chair in it that they can take for up to 7 days. And again, all of that for the user is free of charge.
0: Okay, so they can rent out one of your track chairs free of charge and put it into some sort of trailer and take it wherever they need to go?
2: So, no, for our tow-and-go locations, the chairs come with a trailer, and there's a little bit more extensive waiver form that needs to be filled out. We need to have auto insurance information, that kind of thing. But, three of those locations are tow-and-go locations, but the rest are fixed locations. And those chairs are for use in that place, so not necessarily to be transported.
0: Gotcha. Mark, you mentioned earlier that your conservancy has a fund for these types of programs. How do you raise funds for this, and how can our listeners get involved?
1: Wow, great question. So I spoke earlier about the funding for this David's Chair project collaboration with the Redwood National Park largely being grant funded. So we're soliciting grants on a regular basis. But as far as Redwood Parks Conservancy goes, we have opportunities for folks to make donations, whether that be just through Redwood Parks Conservancy or, say, to something specific like the David's Chair, our accessibility program. We have regular fundraising events right now. We have three signature events every year, and folks can sponsor those events, again, to bring money into Redwood Parks Conservancy. We accept donations both big and large. We have memberships in Redwood Parks Conservancy that is everything from a basic level on up to a family to a contributor level, and we're also contribute from retail sales. When you visit Redwood National and State Parks, the visitor centers have a bookstore, have a gift store. Actually, that is Redwood Parks Conservancy and the Redwood National and State Parks gift stores.
0: Okay.
1: And the proceeds from that go to us.
0: Okay.
1: And
0: very quickly, if people want to attend the July 11th event, what should they do?
1: Man, if you're interested. If you're interested in signing up for a time slot, a one-hour time slot for the event, and the event runs from 10 a.m. to 3 p.m. on Saturday the 11th, really you're contacting Jeff. And
0: okay, I've got to run. Give me an email address, a website address, quickly.
2: Jeff K. at davidschair.org. 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
0: Okay, well,
2: reach out to me by email and we can set it up.
0: Okay, we'll have to leave it there. My guests were Mark Abbotts with the Redwood Parks Conservancy and Jeff Kalevic with David's Chair Outdoor Mobility Systems. Up next, we'll feature an encore presentation of a previously aired exchange about the Coos History Museum in Coos Bay, Oregon. I'm Mike.
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4: 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We hope to hear from you and hope you enjoy the rest of tonight's show.

0: You're listening to the Jefferson Exchange. I'm Mike Green. Heather Kristenberry is Coos History Museum's Executive Director and Curator of Artifacts. Founded in 1891, the Coos History Museum is the second oldest historical society in the state. By partnering with local tribes and the Oregon Remembrance Project, the museum ensures these lesser-known histories are recognized alongside the traditional stories of Oregon's coastal past. This episode originally aired in January 2026. My guest is Heather Kristenberry. She's the executive director of the Coos History Museum. Welcome to the Exchange, Heather.
1: Thank you so much, Mike.
0: Well, I read on your website that the Coos County Historical Society was founded in 1891, and that's just 32 years after Oregon joined the Union, and Coos County seemed to already be preserving the history of the region.
1: Absolutely. It's the second oldest historical society just behind Portland today. We've recently celebrated the 130th anniversary of that. And it began just with a group of people who wanted to start getting together and preserving history, and eventually led to collecting pieces. And by the 1940s, they'd opened their first museum.
0: So tell me about the museum.
1: The museum today is located in Coos Bay. We just celebrated our 10-year anniversary at this location. We're right off the 101. It's a beautiful area. We're right on the bay, and it is not only a beautiful building, it just has tons of history for the entire southern Oregon coast. The focus is mainly Coos County, but we include a lot of maritime history, timber, but other things like farming, agriculture, industry, things that have happened all around southern Oregon.
0: So you have some special exhibits there. Tell me about them.
1: Right now, we're going through some exhibit changes that are pretty exciting. We come out with new exhibits every year. We have two floors, and the first floor is our permanent collection. And down there, because we just celebrated our 10-year anniversary at this location, we did a refresh. So we have a lot of new content because we learn new things about history all the time. We're always still a collecting institution, so we receive new things that are added, and we always want to make sure our visitors are getting to see new things. So we've added a lot of new content and then a lot of new objects. Also, our second floor is where we have our temporary space, where we change that up every couple of years. And we are putting in a brand new exhibit called Waves of Tradition. It is in conjunction with the 250th anniversary of the United States this year. And it really is a focus on the beauty of Southern Oregon, and that's the traditions that are related to things like maritime, shipbuilding, fishing, but also the beauty of things like the dunes and the local forests. And we're also then coming out with a new exhibit called Birds in Flight, and that's going to be more natural history, local wildlife. There'll be some taxidermy, and we're partnering with things like the Audubon Society and other institutions to bring some really unique pieces to the southern Oregon coast.
0: Well, I know there's an America 250 Commission that's working with partners all over the nation in celebration of America's 250th anniversary. Are you working with that commission?
1: So the Oregon Commission is the one that we are specifically working with. We did receive a grant from them for our project, so they are in full support of that. And if you go to the Oregon 250 website, you'll see a list of all the different exhibits and things going on for that, and we are included on there. So yes, we are working with them. I'm also the president of the Oregon Museums Association, so we do work very closely with a lot of other museums on that as well.
0: And tell me more about the Waves of Tradition. How does that correlate with America 250?
1: So Oregon has a specific request for how the 250 is celebrated, and we are in alignment with that. And that is really about celebrating local culture and things that were happening in Oregon at the time. And on the southern coast, there's just so much early history that's amazing. Of course, we don't have very much from 1776. We're going to be starting in the 1800s. We'll also be talking about First People, Native Americans have been here since time immemorial. So, of course, that will be included. But a lot of the settlement happened later in about the early with the gold rush around the 1860s, things like that. So it's going to be a celebration of all the things that make the area unique over time and all the things that make it just a wonderful place to live and experiencing the different things that people may not know about that are really just unique to the Southern Oregon coast.
0: My guest is Heather Christenberry, Executive Director of the Coos History Museum. Heather, you make it sound so wonderful, but let's be frank, Oregon's history isn't pretty. And at the birth of this state, it put into its constitution an exclusion clause prohibiting black people from living here, and Asian laborers were not permitted to own property, and they all faced violent backlash from white settlers. And of course, the state also, and its white settlers, waged war on Native peoples and confiscated their lands. And those Native tribes are still here. How do historians like yourself handle the telling of this tumultuous history?
1: That's a very good question. On our first floor, we cover all of those topics specifically. We talk very frankly about the history with Native Americans, with the removal, with things that happened, absolutely with the laws against having black people even live in the state. I mean, that is a very true part of history, and those things will be discussed in this as well. It's important for us to recognize that those things happened, because you can't change history if you don't recognize things that happened. And just because those things happened, it doesn't mean we haven't learned from those things and we can't make changes to improve those. So we work specifically with the city and the Oregon Remembrance Project to cover some things that have happened specifically in Coos Bay's past. And we host groups all the time who want to learn more about those topics. We host specific tours and presentations. And as I said, that content is in our permanent displays all the time. And it will be part of this as well, because you have to recognize there can be light and dark. You have to have the good with the bad. And so, yes, although this exhibit is a celebration of the things that are happening, it will address exactly what was happening with immigration. A lot of the industry started because people came here, even though blacks were not even allowed to live here. Some moved here or were convinced to move here to work in places like the mining industry and other things. And those are things that are addressed in all of our exhibits and will be part of this as well.
0: Well, that's good to hear. I know that most people think the attitude of the southern states was kept in the South. But here in Oregon, there was a lynching here as well, wasn't there?
1: Yes, absolutely. And it did take place in Coos Bay. And again, that's the project that I'm referring to. And the public marker for that is outside of our museum. And we have an exhibit inside that is a celebration of Alonzo Tucker's life, so that it's not just a focus on what happened to him, but who he was as a person. And so that is something that definitely, and there have been other instances of things that have occurred as well. And that's something that we really like to partner on. We partner for Juneteenth celebrations and with South Coast Pride and a lot of other community groups about different topics.
0: So you don't shy away from this history, but you show the evolution in time.
1: Absolutely. So the Remembrance Project was really about getting the community involved and recognizing what happened, but there was also a soil gathering of all the places that acts of violence had occurred, and really coming together as a community and recognizing that that happened, but trying to heal it.
0: And the same thing with the animosity toward the Asian communities and the natives as well.
1: Absolutely. And we work very closely with the tribes on all of our exhibits, anything that goes in. Recently with the new NAGPRA laws, that's required now, but that's something that I've always done since I've been here, as have them as partners. We have exhibits specifically curated with them where all the words there are their words. I just put it up on panels, but we want to showcase that people are still here, that communities are still vibrant, they still exist, and they are still part of our community. So those are, we have our field trip program. We do that every year. It's a partnership with our local tribes, and that is where fourth graders come from not only Coos County, but surrounding areas, and they learn all about tribal history here. And then they go to the plank house, the local plank house, and learn about culture and traditions from the tribes themselves. And those are things that are just really important with us to share.
0: Well, I'm glad to hear that you're working with the schools, because K-12 has really covered over a lot of this history, and it still does to this very day. So it's good to know that there's a place where the students can go and be exposed to this history and the truth about it. I understand you have about 40,000 artifacts there and more than 200,000 images?
1: Yes, probably a little more than that. A huge collection, and like I said, we're working really hard to put out more of it and rotate it even more, and we have a vibrant research library, and we have a lot of volunteers. We have a small staff. We actually only have 5 staff, only 2 full-time staff members, myself and the educator, and so it takes a lot of time to combine all that and really tell a story, to interpret it, to include people who are specifically should be part of the story, getting their take on things. Those things take time. So whenever we can update that and share new things, it's always really exciting.
0: So tell me about the experience of visiting the Coos History Museum. What can visitors expect?
1: It is a beautiful location, as I said. It's right along Coos Bay. We have a new boardwalk outside, so just the area alone is very beautiful. And when you walk inside, you're going to see some large pieces of equipment. We have boats inside, and then there's lots of history panels that really make you think about different things. And like I said, there's a lot of interactives and things you can touch, but there's also a lot of things that really make you think. It's a beautiful building. We have a lot of art pieces inside. We have a beautiful Fresnel lens, which is a very expensive piece from one of the local lighthouses. We have tribal exhibit up right now that was done with the tribes. We have all sorts of history from shipwrecks and the timber industry and mining. So it really is a sampling of all the different things that if you've never been to Coos County before, you're going to learn a lot about the southern Oregon coast and where you're kind of driving by. But also if you're local, you will still see some great stories that you may not have known, even if you've lived here your whole life.
0: Well, what events do you have coming up?
1: So right now we have our exhibit opening February 28th, which is very exciting. But the first thing we have before that is we're having a fundraiser. It is Mardi Gras themed, and that is going to be at a local restaurant under a chef who worked for Gordon Ramsay. And that is on February 17th, and tickets are still available if you're interested. But that is just a chance to come together and support local history. So we like to pick different cultural events to do for different things. We do an Oktoberfest every year, and this is just another way that you can help raise money for the museum, but also have a delicious dinner and go to a wonderful restaurant in town as well.
0: So how can people support the work that you're doing to preserve history?
1: Come visit us. The best thing you can do is come see us, come visit us, and we do charge an admission price. But we also have a lot of free events. We have our Explorers Club, which is a free kids club. It's every second Saturday, and it's free activities for kids. We have community days where we're just open for free. The research library, we do free visits, and then if you'd like to buy photos or things, you can purchase those. We have a beautiful rental space. If you rent a space, that supports us. We have a museum store with a lot of really unique pieces inside. And you can also become a member. We have something called Tuesday Talks. That's local history topics. And we normally have 70 to 100 people attend those. They're every month. And if you're a member, you get to go for free. So the membership is a great value. And there's a number of ways to support us, but really just engage with us. Come see us, visit the library, visit our website, come to a program.
0: Well, tell me, what's the website?
1: It's coushistory.org.
0: Okay, coushistory.org. And you all are located in Coos Bay, Oregon?
1: Yes, right off the 101.
0: Okay, that's all the time we have. Thank you so much, Heather.
1: Thank you so much.
0: My guest was Heather Christenberry, Executive Director of the Coos History Museum. I'm Mike Green. 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

0: You're listening to the Jefferson Exchange. I'm Mike Green. My guest is Sean Matthews. He's a research scientist at Oregon State University. He holds a PhD and serves as the Conservation Biology Program Manager with the Institute for Natural Resources at Oregon State. New research from OSU into the mysterious world of the marten has revealed critical insights about this endangered animal, which has a reputation of being cute and adorable. Welcome to the Exchange, Sean.
1: Thanks, Mike. Good morning.
0: So tell me about the work you generally do at OSU.
1: Yeah, we, so the Conservation Biology Program at the Institute for Natural Resources is housed at both Oregon State and Portland State Universities. And the program that we're involved with primarily looks at working with federal, state, tribal, and private industry partners to answer key wildlife-related questions for species of conservation concern. So trying to understand how landscape-level changes, whether it be changes that we're seeing more frequently, say due to wildfire or forest disease outbreaks or things like that, are influencing primarily terrestrial carnivores in the Pacific Northwest. And so we're focused in areas primarily in Northern California, throughout Oregon, and even up into Washington.
0: Okay, so tell me about this project, this research into the Humboldt marten.
1: Yeah, so the marten, like you said, is this really cool, very adorable species that is probably one of the most adorable that I've had the opportunity to work with. And they're about the size of a ferret, so a little bit smaller than a house cat. They weigh about 2 pounds. And they actually are the coastal marten, or also referred to as the Humboldt marten, really suffered a lot from losses of old growth timber, old growth forests, as those forests were logged over the last century or so. And they were also subject to extirpation related to the fur trade. They were really highly prized for their furs, for fur coats, the early part of the last century. And to the point where we thought we had lost Humboldt marten or coastal marten altogether. Species was thought to be either completely extirpated or certainly very, very rare until it was kind of rediscovered, put that in air quotes, in the mid-1990s during a wildlife survey. Since then, we've been trying to learn as much as we can from the simple things as far as just where are they, what forests are they in, how big are these populations, and what can we do to try and help protect the populations we still have and try and encourage them to expand. So the work that we set out to do, among many other partners who are working on coastal marten across the remaining distribution in Oregon and California, are working toward trying to understand just how many martens are in these isolated populations in Northern California and Southern Oregon, and what type of forests they are associated with. And then providing that information to managers so that they can get an understanding, forest managers and wildlife managers, so they can understand how they can tailor forest management practices, thinking about things particularly related to like forest restoration work that is going on, particularly related to disease outbreaks and wildfire, and trying to understand where martens are and how we can get these projects done while also working to conserve and ideally the populations of martens expand.
0: Well, it sounds like a worthy effort, but I'm sure it's going to take a number of people in your project research in order to go out there and search for martens on a fairly regular basis. Tell me about how many people are part of this project, how much time will the project be invested in to searching for these martens, and what's the cost?
1: Yeah, good question. So we started our work back in 2022, and certainly standing on the shoulders of folks who came before us. So lots of folks had been working on coastal marten just to get an understanding of where they are. This effort that we started was one of the first efforts to really understand population size, so just how many martens are out there. So kind of getting beyond just where they are, but how many are there out there on the landscape. And that really served then as a foundation to understand with surveys into the future, what the trend of the population is doing. Is it staying stable? Is it increasing? Is it continuing to decline? And different things might be happening in different populations. And so the work that we just wrapped up and published late last year really focused in Northern California and the furthest southern population in California, just outside the town of Klamath, California, right along the coast in Humboldt and Bellknap counties. And there we had a crew of three technicians, as well as myself and a couple other colleagues, Ray Martin and Eric Anderson, who were out and setting hair snares. So there are these devices that are made out of a kind of a big PVC pipe, and the animal crawls in after a leg of chicken and brushes up against a glue strip, one of these like rat trap type glue strips that doesn't catch the animal. It just collects some of their hair as they go in and leave. And with that information, we can understand whether or not the hair sample we got was from a Martin. And then we can also determine what individual Martin it belongs to using genetic analyses, as well as whether it was a male or female. And we also use remote cameras. So cameras that take pictures out in the woods, often hunters and wildlife enthusiasts use to take pictures of animals just doing their thing out in the woods, and use both those pieces of information, the genetic results as well as the photographs, to estimate how many martens are out in that landscape in Northern California. And so that work happened in 2022. Since then, we've moved that effort to other portions of the populations in Northern California and Southern Oregon, to estimate population sizes in those populations. And then we're also collaborating with the Yurok tribe, who was a partner in our original 2022 work. And they are continuing the survey effort with a graduate student at Cal Poly Humboldt, and really laying the groundwork to understand what the longer term trend of that population is, not just a snapshot of what the population size is now, but where it might be going into the future.
0: My guest is Sean Matthews. He's the Conservation Biology Program Manager with the Institute for Natural Resources at Oregon State University. He's also the lead researcher in a study on the endangered Humboldt Martin. I'm trying to understand how these hair samples help you identify different species, and how many are there?
1: Yeah, great question. So obviously, martens don't live in the forest by themselves. And so these hair snares that we use are, you can imagine, like a 6-inch diameter PVC pipe. And like I said, they have these rat trap glue strips that the animal brushes up against and leaves a hair. And what we're really after is the follicle. So you can imagine when you pull a hair out of your own head, you see kind of the point where it was attached to your head, and that's the follicle. And that's really where the DNA that we're interested in is located. And we collaborate with U.S. Forest Service Rocky Mountain Research Station, who has a genetics lab. We send all of our samples, and many samples of Martin go to this particular lab for analyses. And they use genetic techniques to identify whether or not the hair sample that we got was a Martin or another species. So we'll also get things like fishers, gray fox, ringtail, all show up in these hair snares. So we want to identify what species it was. And then when we identify a hair sample that came from a Martin, we also want to know, was it a male or a female? And also the individual Martin that hair sample came from. You know, we can use that information to estimate population size.
0: Are you able to determine how many different species of martens are in the region, and how big is the region?
1: Oh, great question. Yeah, so in the region that we were in, there is only one species of martin. It's the Pacific martin. They occupy areas in California, out towards the Rockies, up into Oregon, Washington, and into Alaska and BC. And then as you move further east, you get into the American martin, so a different species. And the coastal martin, or Humboldt martin, is a subspecies of Pacific martin. And they were restricted and continue to be restricted to a really narrow band of forest along the coast of Northern California from historically down to Sonoma Valley, all the way up to the Columbia here in Oregon. But now those populations are, like I said, quite a bit restricted and really zeroed in. There's a small population just outside of Florence that the JPR talked with some fellow colleagues about a year or so ago. And then also some populations centered right around the California-Oregon border.
0: Well, your research highlights that martens have a preference for structural complexity in forests, like large diameter trees, snags, hollow logs. Why are these so vital for the marten to survive?
1: Yeah. So martens are, like I said, pretty on the small side for a carnivore, for sure, you know, averaging about 2 pounds, about the size of a ferret. So they are a carnivore, so they eat lots of things like small rodents, primarily rats, and maybe occasionally a hare, or, you know, bunny or something like that. But they also get eaten. So they get eaten by lots of other bigger things, particularly bobcats are a common predator. And so martens have a few strategies to escape predators, and many of those include hiding and avoiding the predator in things like hollow logs, down trees, but as well as getting, they're expert climbers. They can climb up into the forest canopy really quickly, get into cavities in standing trees or standing dead trees. They can also amazingly climb down a tree head first. Pretty unusual, pretty cool to see. And so they're very adept at climbing, but they need that kind of complicated structure at various levels in the forest, from the down logs to shrubs and smaller trees to these larger trees, to be able to escape predators. And these forests also provide resources for the prey that martens are keying in on, and provide them resources.
0: Well, you mentioned that they can be found at the canopy level, both high elevation ridge tops, and your study says they can also be found at low elevation coastal ravines. What connects these two different environments?
1: Yeah, that's right. So we did find higher abundance or more martens in these higher elevation areas up on ridgetops that have lots of dense canopy, forest canopy, and lots of structure in the forest, but also down in these ravines. Usually these two areas often have some of these larger trees. So growing conditions can be a little bit better sometimes up on the ridgetops. Down in the ravines, those could be areas that weren't maybe logged as heavily and have more resources available. But they certainly traverse those mid-slope areas as well to get in between those kind of preferred areas. So they'll travel through forest riparian areas and even up into the open forest to get from one place to another within their home range or their territory.
0: Okay, well, we have about 30 seconds left, and I just need to understand, with this species threatened under the Federal Endangered Species Act, how can land managers use your data to create climate-resilient habitats for the marten?
1: Really great question. Yeah, so our hope is that managers can take our information and really focus in on some of these portions of the landscape where we've identified where a lot of martens are. So, for instance, the Yurok tribe is using our information and information they are collecting currently, even this year, to understand where high numbers of martens are and try and preserve the complexity of the forest in those areas. And so thinking about, say, fuels treatment, so where we're trying to reduce fuels and increase the resiliency of forests, managers can use this information of where there are a lot of martens and maybe try and do a lighter touch in those areas, so to speak. So fuels treatments aren't as heavy in those areas, and they try and increase treatments and the amount of volume that they're taking in other areas adjacent to those high density areas.
0: We're going to have to leave it there. Thank you so much, Sean.
1: You bet. Yep. Thank you, Mike.
0: My guest was Sean Matthews. He's the Conservation Biology Program Manager with the Institute for Natural Resources at Oregon State University and lead researcher in a study on the endangered Humboldt marten. I'm Mike Green. 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And that's it for today's at JX. JeffExchange.org is our website where you can find these conversations and more. Natalie Golay is our senior producer, and Morgan Ackley is engineering our show today. Our theme music is produced by Maxwell and Terry Longshore. Thanks for joining us, and have a great day.

0: Here's a look at today's weather forecast for the Southern Oregon Cascades and Siskiyou. Sunny skies with a high temperature near 77 degrees. In Yreka, gradually becoming clear with a high of 53. Weed and Mount Shasta, mostly sunny with a high near 86. Redding and Red Bluff will be sunny and hot with a high right around 100. In the Klamath Basin, we'll see sunny skies with a high near 86. The Southern Oregon coast, mostly sunny with a high near 69. The Northern California coast, mostly cloudy with a high near 58. For Roseburg in the Umpqua Basin, partly sunny with a high near 85. Grants Pass, Medford, and Ashland, sunny skies in the forecast for today with a high near 93. And in Eugene and Springfield, we'll see some partly sunny skies with the high topping out right around 83 degrees. For more detailed weather information, be sure to visit us at our website. 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
3: This is 1A. I'm Jen White. The 1A Record Club is back, and we're revisiting a previous conversation about Questlove's HBO documentary highlighting the music and legacy of the iconic band Earth, Wind, and Fire. We're with music journalist, writer, and author Marcus J. Moore. Also with us, Ricky Vincent. He's an African-American studies professor at UC Berkeley and host of The History of Funk on KPFA Radio. And Raylan Rabaka. He's a professor of African, African-American, and Caribbean studies at the University of Colorado Boulder. And we want to hear from you. If you've seen the HBO documentary on Earth, Wind, and Fire, tell us your thoughts. Or if you haven't, perhaps you've seen the band perform live, or you just have a favorite song, we want to hear about it. Email us at 1A@WAMU.org. Lee emails, if I am down or feeling anxious, I always put on the music of Earth, Wind, and Fire. It makes me feel calm and joyful. Their music helped me get through a very stressful time when I was adopting my daughter from the country of Kazakhstan. When I was there for several months, I would play the music to help me get through the times when I wasn't able to be with her. I've seen them several times, and they are the most amazing musicians, filled with positive energy and joy. Raylan, when you think about the band, both musically and in terms of how they approach performance, which bands influenced them?
4: Well, one of the things that we saw in the documentary was Parliament Funkadelic, sort of funk theatrics, if I can say that, and this whole notion of the funk aesthetic. And I'm thinking about, obviously, Sly and the Family Stone.
3: Yeah.
4: I'm thinking about James Brown. I'm also thinking about LaBelle. I'm thinking about Tina Turner. I'm thinking about the ways that there was a kind of parallel sort of black women's liberation movement that was going on, where you had a lot of sisters owning their sexuality. And so that influenced the way that they dressed. I'm thinking about an early Chaka Khan, the way that her midriff was always present. I'm thinking about that lion mane of hair Chaka Khan had out there. And so I think that Earth, Wind, and Fire is not only sort of connecting to a longer tradition of black performativity, they're also sort of secularizing aspects of the black church. When you think about black Pentecostalism, and I'm talking about them Holy Ghost people that believe in the Spirit descending and all that kind of thing, I think that they bring a lot of that energy. And we all know that Chicago was one of the hotbeds of gospel music, if you will. You know, whether we talk about Thomas Dorsey, whether we talk about Mahalia Jackson moving up from New Orleans to Chicago, Illinois, come on.
3: Well, let's listen to some more music. One of the group's first songs to climb the Billboard charts was a 1974 funk anthem, Mighty Mighty.

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1: Here's a look at today's weather forecast for the Southern Oregon Cascades and Siskiyou. Sunny

0: skies with a high temperature near 77 degrees. In Yreka, gradually becoming clear with a high of 53. Weed and Mount Shasta, mostly sunny with a high near 86. Redding and Red Bluff will be sunny and hot with a high right around 100. In the Klamath Basin, we'll see sunny skies with a high near 86. The southern Oregon coast, mostly sunny with a high near 69. The northern California coast, mostly cloudy with a high near 58. For Roseburg in the Umpqua Basin, partly sunny with a high near 85. Grants Pass, Medford, and Ashland, sunny skies in the forecast for today with a high near 93. And in Eugene and Springfield, we'll see some partly sunny skies with the high topping out right around 83 degrees. For more detailed weather information, be sure to visit us at our website. 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
2: From Jefferson Public Radio at Southern Oregon University, this is the Jefferson Exchange. I'm Kara Everett. We start today's exchange with the debrief. Each week, the JPR News team gathers for a roundtable discussion of the top news stories they've been working on. Then, on Garden for Life, host Jeffrey Riley and master gardener Lynn Kunzman discuss the critters that show up in your garden and how to deal with them, plus knowing when to fertilize and what kind to use. We'll wrap the exchange with Cynthia Scher, host of The Ground Floor. She talks with Matt Hoffman, the creator of Storytown. It's an app designed to elevate stories and draw tourism and business to the Rogue Valley. That's all ahead on the Jefferson Exchange, but first, the news of the hour.

0: Live from NPR News in Washington, I'm Louise Schiavone. Congress is home for the 4th of July, but politics follows members wherever they go. And nationally, the Democratic Party says it's leaving no opportunity untapped as campaigning for midterm elections switches into high gear post-4th. NPR's Elena Moore takes a look at the intra-party message challenges among Democrats, such as those posed by the primary victory of New York's Avila Chevalier, a Democratic socialist.
1: Even though Democrats broadly agree on key economic issues, they worry that other positions held by more leftist candidates will muddy their message. Take Avila Chevalier, for example. She holds positions that make some Democrats nervous. For one, on her campaign website, she advocates for abolishing the, quote, deportation machine. She is also one of several candidates who has faced criticism that their opposition to Israel's war in Gaza borders on anti-Semitism.
0: NPR's Elena Moore. Climate forecasters say the planet is facing a hot year ahead. That's because the seasonal El Nino pattern is strengthening. NPR's Lauren Sommer has details.
2: The chances for a strong or even super El Nino this year are increasing. That's according to a new report from the World Meteorological Organization. El Nino is a natural climate pattern where warm ocean water spreads across the central Pacific Ocean. That can affect the weather, like bringing more extreme rain to the southern U.S. El Nino also raises temperatures globally. With average temperatures already hotter because of climate change, El Nino years are often the hottest years on record. Lauren Sommer, NPR News.
0: Extreme heat has settled in across many parts of the nation. Record dry conditions have elevated fire risks this year, and that's going to mean restrictions on fireworks displays in many locations across the country. Utah has banned personal fireworks due to extreme wildfire risk. Governors in Colorado and New Mexico are urging restraint. Cities from the Southwest to Oregon and Washington have imposed their own restrictions. Fans have been gathering in front of Madison Square Garden in New York City ahead of tonight's expected wedding of Taylor Swift and Travis Kelce. The singer and the NFL player have kept details of the celebration under wraps, and NPR's Brian Mann reports.
3: Lisa Benham and her daughter Zara are posing for selfies outside the garden. They're visiting from England, and both say they're huge Swifties.
4: I just remember always listening to her.
3: Lisa Benham, who's 47, says she became a fan after her 17-year-old daughter dragged her to a show. She's followed all the ins and outs of Swift's romance with Travis Kelce, a tight end with the Kansas City Chiefs.
4: I'm thrilled for her. I love it. I love the whole story. I am so pleased for them. Really pleased for them.
3: It's unclear exactly how this wedding will play out, but a New York City permit shows up to 1,000 guests are expected. The celebration is scheduled to continue into the early hours on Saturday. Brian Mann, NPR News, New York.
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5: From Jefferson Public Radio, this is JPR Regional News. I'm Milt Radford. Grants Pass approved an ordinance banning people who commit crime downtown from that area. As JPR's Justin Higginbottom reports, the city joins Ashland and Medford in having an exclusion zone.
6: Police can ban those charged with a felony or misdemeanor assault within the city's business district. It takes two property-related misdemeanors within a year for ban. City Attorney Stephanie Nuttall says the language of the law was taken from similar ordinances in Medford and Ashland. That includes not counting public camping towards a ban.
7: One thing to keep in mind with the ordinance revisions that we did a couple of weeks ago, we did include that if you're sleeping and refuse to move, you can be cited for trespass. So there's still provisions in there to make sure that those laws are enforceable.
6: A person could be banned after two trespassing violations. Exclusions can last from 30 days to 6 months. Justin Higginbottom, JPR News.
5: Crater Lake's new superintendent says the national park is open for visitors despite some misunderstanding. JPR's Peyton Gast has more.
8: To clear the air, yes, Crater Lake is still open. That's even though national headlines saying otherwise sparked confusion earlier this year. But one trail leading to the water is closed for 3 years. Crater Lake's new superintendent, Kurt Dimmick, returned to the park after a decade away. He previously worked as the chief ranger and is excited to be back.
9: It's just one of those national parks that just pulls me back. And so, I mean, it's got the woods, it's got the lake, it's got the hiking trails. It's got some of the best night sky viewing anywhere in the country.
8: He says visitors are welcome to explore the lake's 30 lookouts and nearly 100 miles of trails. Visitors can also cruise Crater Lake's Rim Drive, though a few miles are closed for construction through the end of summer. Peyton Gast, JPR News.
5: Eugene Springfield Fire will separate into two departments, ending their 16-year-long consolidation. The two communities have been working for the last year on plans to launch a new shared fire government, but city officials say that's no longer financially viable. City officials say transitioning to independent departments will allow both cities to invest in direct fire services rather than spending limited funding on startup costs for a new fire government. Taking a look at our weather forecast for the weekend, some strong high pressure over the region and temperatures will be increasing. We'll be about 5 to 10 degrees above what we normally see for this time of year. This is JPR Regional News.
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15: For today's weather forecast, on the Southern Oregon Cascades and Siskiyous, it's sunny with a high near 77. In Yreka, it's sunny with a high near 93. In Weed and Mount Shasta, it's mostly sunny with a high near 86. In Redding and Red Bluff, it's sunny and hot with a high near 100. In the Klamath Basin, it's sunny with a high near 86. On the Southern Oregon coast, it's mostly sunny with a high near 69. On the Northern California coast, it's mostly cloudy with a high near 58. In Roseburg in the Umpqua Basin, it's partly sunny with a high near 85. In Grants Pass, Medford, and Ashland, it's sunny with a high near 93. And in Eugene and Springfield, it's partly sunny with a high near 83. I'm Kara Everett. For more detailed weather information, visit us at ijpr.org.

0: You're listening to the Jefferson Exchange. Thanks for joining us. The JX starts today with the debrief, where JPR reporters discuss the stories they've been covering this week, including a funding dispute at a Coos County school district, questions about whether a Siskiyou County mayor is doing too much, and the latest Rogue Valley city looking at putting an exclusion zone into place. I'm Maria Carter, JPR's news director.
1: I'm Roma Battaglia, science, environment, and politics reporter.
2: I'm Justin Higginbottom, public health and safety reporter.
3: I'm Peyton Gast, JPR's Snowden intern for the summer.
4: And I'm Jane Vaughn, housing, homelessness, and education reporter.
0: And Jane, you had a story this week about a lawsuit in North Bend, which is on the Oregon coast. Who is being sued and why?
4: So briefly, it's basically the North Bend School District in Coos County, and they're claiming that $1.2 million of their funding was improperly diverted to other school districts over a period of almost 10 years. So that money was supposed to come, they say, from the South Coast Education Service District. And so the school district is suing the Education Service District.
0: Okay, education service districts. Explain to us, what are those?
4: Yes, so there are 19 of them in the state of Oregon, and basically they get funding from the state. There's something called the State School Fund. That money is allocated to school districts based on enrollment. So there's a special weight for certain student populations. So, for example, you get extra money if you have students who are pregnant or in poverty or English language learners and a bunch of other factors. Funding formulas are all laid out in the state statute. And then education service districts are these regional agencies for public education that provide funding to their school districts for services like technology support and special education. There's a whole menu of different services that you can choose from. And so this lawsuit is alleging that the South Coast Education Service District took money that was supposed to go to the North Bend School District and gave it to other school districts instead. The attorney representing the Education Service District says it has consistently implemented the regional funding model in alignment with longstanding agreements and remains committed to working in good faith to reach a resolution. So those are our quotes from his perspective.
0: And what outcome is the North Bend School District hoping for?
4: So the suit claims that this diverting of money began in the 2015-2016 school year and only stopped in December of 2024 when the school district administration discovered it. So first of all, they say they want their money back. They say they're owed about $1.2 million that went to other school districts. And they're also seeking some acknowledgement about what happened, that it violated state law. And they also want a permanent injunction prohibiting the Education Service District from doing anything like this again. The ESD hasn't yet responded to the lawsuit, so we'll have to see what happens next.
0: Okay, well, thank you, Jane. And Roman, you did a story this week on a report from the Siskiyou County Civil Grand Jury in kind of, I guess, what's becoming a regular segment here. We're finding out more about our civic institutions.
1: Yes.
0: What is a civil grand jury and what was the report about?
1: Yeah, and I mean, if you don't live in California, you might not know what a civil grand jury is. They're a unique type of grand jury that's only found in California and Nevada. Normally, grand juries are formed to decide whether or not criminal charges should be brought against someone. But a civil grand jury is formed every year for every county in California, and they investigate county operations and misconduct by county officials. They're formed just from regular county residents. You can even apply for the Siskiyou County one. And they're supposed to be an independent watchdog for the people of that county. So they issue reports throughout the year on different investigations. And the Siskiyou County one just wrapped up their year-long term. And one of the final reports that we got was about the city of Montague, which is this really small town of about 1,200 people east of Yreka.
0: And what did the grand jury find about Montague and more specifically the mayor there?
1: Yeah, so they looked into the city's leadership and operations of a few city departments. I'm not sure if this was something that people had, you know, filed complaints about to the grand jury or if they decided to report on it or investigate themselves. But a lot of the investigation centered around the city's current mayor, Takeshi Murakami. He is also the assistant fire chief for the volunteer fire department there. And the previous fire chief was removed from office in 2024, originally based on undisclosed allegations, but he was also eventually arrested earlier this year for charges of embezzlement and accused of stealing more than $100,000 in public funds from the fire department in the city. So Murakami, as the assistant fire chief, took over the duties as fire chief. And this grand jury report alleges that Murakami, you know, became the fire chief because of that. And because the fire chief is overseen by the city council, he can't be both a city council member and the fire chief at the same time. It's a conflict of interest. So they also made, you know, some other findings about poor safety training at the fire department, accusations of Murakami creating a hostile workplace there. And then there's also other concerns about other city operations, like washing private vehicles at the fire station, someone killing a deer in someone's yard and then removing the horns without a permit, and like disclosing employee confidential information in the mail. So a bunch of other things all wrapped up. They were calling Montague

0: and the other stuff will have to be addressed by the city itself.
1: And so what happens next? Can the civil grand jury force the city to make changes?
0: No. I mean, they don't have the power to enforce anything they find. They just investigate stuff, and then they write up this report. The parties named in the report, though, are required to respond to the courts within a few months. They basically have to say whether or not they agree with the findings and then if they plan on implementing any of the recommendations. So, you know, I heard from the mayor that, you know, we should expect to see a response from the city council, you know, within a few months on their response to this report.
1: Okay. Well, thank you so much, Roman. Justin, you reported on the Grants Pass City Council passing an ordinance creating an exclusion zone. Let's continue in our string of definitions. What is an exclusion zone?
2: Yeah. So exclusion zones are areas where police can ban you from entering if you've committed a certain offense or number of offenses within a given time. So the zone created with this ordinance in Grants Pass is really between the areas of 4th Street and 9th Street, and then extending from A Street all the way to the Rogue River. So really right in the heart of downtown. And people can be banned from the zone if they commit, so one or more felonies within a year, one or more personal misdemeanors within a year. Those are misdemeanors that target people, like assault. Two or more non-person misdemeanors, so like property damage within a year. And those must be from separate incidents. So if you get three misdemeanors, you know, in one incident, that won't count for you being banned. Sleeping in public does not count towards a ban, and neither does incorrect utilization for public park space, because Grants Pass actually has their own laws to deal with that, which I'll talk about. But the exclusion order lasts 1 month for the first expulsion, then 90 days if there's two expulsion orders within a year, then 6 months if someone is banned from the area again, so three times within a year. And if you're found within an exclusion zone after you've been banned, you can be arrested and charged with trespassing.
1: And why did Grants Pass city councilors say this is needed?
2: The purpose of the ordinance, according to the text of it, is to promote public safety. And I've covered exclusion zones in other cities around the valley. I'll kind of talk about what I've heard there. Police will usually say these ordinances are useful for dealing with repeat offenders. So they'll often talk about a very small minority that repeatedly causes trouble, and, you know, continually citing them has no effect. They just keep showing up. And so these ordinances are important to deal with those issues. The city council thought this ordinance, you know, needed to be passed very quickly. They actually declared an emergency in the interest of public peace, health, and safety so that they could immediately pass it. So after the vote last night, it went into effect with,
1: oh wow,
2: yeah, which isn't usual.
1: And you mentioned Grants Pass isn't the only city with exclusion laws. What are some of the other places locally?
2: So Ashland and Medford both have exclusion zones. Ashland even expanded theirs recently, which we reported on. The Grants Pass ordinance mentions that their exclusion zone is modeled after these neighboring cities. And I'll note that the expansion of the Ashland zone really took a long time. It was many city council meetings and reports, repeated presentations by police. It really took months. So this Grants Pass ordinance, it was proposed just 2 weeks ago, and they passed this pretty quickly, so I thought that was unique.
1: And not everyone thinks these are a good idea, as clearly people in Ashland, or some people in Ashland, didn't. What are some of the objections against exclusion zones?
2: Right. So there was a lot of pushback in Ashland. I didn't see a lot of pushback in Grants Pass, at least from the public comment period. But a lot of the criticism comes from those who feel the law targets homeless people. There is that exception for sleeping in public, although the city attorney for Grants Pass reassured the council that, you know, those caught sleeping in public will still get a trespass violation. So the people, it seemed, were more concerned that people would still be allowed to sleep in public rather than the law targeting a homeless. In general, I think these ordinances, you know, concern people because it gives police a lot more power. And it does kind of seem strange that you can be banned from a public area even after paying a fine or something like that. You can appeal the decision and request a hearing. And at the hearing, you can ask for a variance. So if the zone includes your work or pharmacy you use or something like that, you can have that excluded from the exclusion zone. Although a hearing request needs to be sent in writing within 5 days of getting banned. So

0: That might kind of be hard for some. Medford's exclusion zone was challenged in court, and Medford won. And I think after that, other cities have kind of gotten the green light. Now they know that, you know, it will likely survive a legal challenge.
1: Okay, thank you, Justin. And Peyton, this week you reported on water and sewer rate hikes in the city of Fortuna. Why did those price increases happen there?
2: Yeah, so Fortuna residents experienced three consecutive, about 20% price jumps on water and sewer over the last 3 years, because for nearly two decades, the city didn't charge any increases at all. And generally, it's typical that, like, with the cost of inflation, cities raise prices about like 2 to 5% annually. So that's just to keep up with the cost of maintenance projects. But Fortuna didn't do that. So when the money wasn't coming in, repairs started to slow down and workers weren't able to carry out these upgrade projects.
1: And do we know why that happened in the first place?
2: Yeah, I think I spoke with Aaron Felmley, who is the city's financial director, and he was telling me that at the time when the city decided to not raise prices, they were going through a bit of a hard time financially. It was a little bit unstable. And so the council was unsure if it was the right move to continue to raise prices for residents. But over the coming years, Felmley and, you know, the city manager and the public works director, they were having conversations with the city council about raising costs and how that would affect residents later on.
1: And 20% rate hikes 3 years in a row, are we expecting that to continue?
2: No, not necessarily. In 2024, the city agreed to a five-year rate increase plan, and we're 3 years into that now. So for 3 years, they charged 20% increases, and going forward, next year, they'll charge another 15% increase, then 5%, and then after that, it should normal out to around 2 to 3%.
1: Okay, thank you, Peyton. And Jane, you brought us another story about Grants Pass this week, this time about homelessness. What's the latest there?
3: There is a new homeless shelter that's opened in Grants Pass called Parker's Place Village. It currently has 82 homeless folks living there. 40 more are expected to move in this weekend. Total will eventually get up to 150. They're living in converted shipping container homes. And it's really been months, if not years, in the making. Grants Pass has faced a series of lawsuits over its treatment of homeless residents. So for a lot of people, it's a real victory for homeless services in the city.
1: And tell us a little bit about this site.
3: So there's still some work to be done. As I said, it's converted shipping containers. They still need to build the laundry, shower, bathroom facility, finish putting in electricity, security cameras, etc. They're getting more rooms ready. The project was funded by a $1.2 million grant from the city. I talked to some residents who are living there this week, and they really seem to like it. They're working on raised beds for gardening, grills, picnic tables. And under the terms of that city grant, they have to have 24/7 management, security, wraparound services for residents. Those will all be provided by the nonprofit Mint. And then the goal is this is a temporary site, so people can live there for maximum 6 months and then hopefully move on to something more permanent.
1: And what does this mean for homeless camping in the rest of the city?
3: So Grants Pass has to have room for 150 homeless people to camp, according to a lawsuit settlement from last year. They were doing that with three what they call resting sites downtown. But as more spaces open up at Parker's Place Village, they can close those resting sites downtown and transition people to Parker's Place, still totaling 150. So two out of those three resting sites have already been closed. The goal is to get people out of those downtown resting sites, out of public parks, into stability at Parker's Place Village, and hopefully get them the help they need.
1: Okay, thanks, Jane. That's it for the debrief this week. Thanks for listening. 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Up next on Garden for Life, find out what to do if critters invade your vegetable patch.

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4: Hi, my name is Alan Journey, and I live in the Applegate Valley. 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
6: 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I'm Kara Everett. Here's Garden for Life with host Jeffrey Riley.
7: First Friday of the month means Garden for Life during growing season here on the Jefferson Exchange. I'm Jeffrey Riley with Master Gardener Extraordinaire Lynn Kuntzman once again. Lynn, welcome back to the Jefferson Exchange.
8: Thanks. Nice to be here.
7: Good to have you. Let's talk about the month of July. This could be a fairly hard month on gardens and gardeners, you know, things like heat and bugs and all that stuff. So
8: just
7: give us a broad sketch of the kinds of things to be watching out for and what to react to and what not to overreact to.
8: Well, in your vegetable garden, if you've put down mulch, then you have to contend with probably earwigs and slugs and snails. So I know right now I've got a lot of beer traps out in my garden that are drowning slugs by the thousands. Getting enough water or even watering to plants, because if you do kind of wet and dry watering, that can be problematic for blossom end rot with tomatoes. In my garden, lots of spider activity, which is a good thing. We want to see lots of spiders, running around out there. And I've got lots of earthworms doing their jobs. Mostly pulling weeds. If you're having a problem with weeds, I know I spend a lot of time pulling out lemon nutsedge and bindweed out of my
7: bindweed. Yeah, all over the place.
8: Yeah, it's everywhere, and if you made the mistake of planting, like I did, ornamental morning glories, they just come back year after year after year, and so I'm constantly finding those and yanking them out and composting them. Those things. You'll be harvesting berries this time of year. Usually boysenberries right now, but my boysenberries came like 2 weeks early. They're done, and that's really early for them. They used to come, early to mid-July, and now they're finished by that time, at least in my garden. But raspberries are coming in, blackberries are coming in, the blueberries are ripening. You might have trouble with birds in your blueberries, robins and cedar waxwings really like them, so putting up bird netting is not a bad idea if you've got large blueberry shrubs that you want to protect. Or plant a bunch of native plants that have berries this time of year, and maybe that will attract the birds away from your blueberry shrubs, and they'll eat the native forage.
7: I'm glad you mentioned earwigs and a possible source for them to find homes, because I do have more than the usual amount of mulch and compost in the garden this year, and it seems like I have trillions of earwigs.
8: Yeah, it's the population's really high this year for me. And I think also that cooler weather that we had in June helped keep things kind of moist and damp for them, and so their populations were larger than I've ever noticed before. I've been putting out tuna cans baited with half sesame sauce and half vegetable oil, and they crawl into those and die in the hundreds. So those are very effective traps for earwigs if you don't want to, you know, buy Sluggo Plus or some other, you know, chemical.
7: And what to put in them again?
8: It's you fill the can half full of soy sauce and then half full of vegetable oil.
7: Okay, soy sauce.
8: And they just climb in and die. Yeah, it's like crack for them. I can't explain it any other way. I mean, you'll go out the next morning and the thing will be full of dead earwigs.
7: Oh, wow.
8: It's pretty disgusting, actually, but but it's very effective. So it's pretty gross.
7: Yes, we don't mean to be laughing about the death of animals here, but, you know, these in particular.
8: Right.
7: So you mentioned beer traps, too. Is that just a variation on the same theme, tuna can with beer or something?
8: Yeah, so we need more than a tuna can. I use an aluminum pie pan or, aluminum barbecue tray, something that's small that will fit under a big pot because you don't want other things getting into it, you know. Mm-hmm. And I put a large nursery pot over that. And then the slugs come in at night and they just climb in there. I don't know if they're actually wanting to drink or they want to go, I don't know. But they get in there and they die. They're apparently real luscious. There's such horrible bloated bodies in the morning, and so, you know, my fiendish sense of humor.
7: Right, yeah, right. So beer traps for the slugs and the tuna can with half oil, half soy sauce for the
8: earwigs. And then the other really awful pest that people will probably have in their yards, if you have any kind of debris in your yard, are squash bugs.
7: Oh, sure.
8: And they're horrid. They're just the worst. They can destroy a squash plant in, 24 hours. So you have to be vigilant. I go out and hand pick them. You can take a bucket of soapy water with you and just, take them off the plant, throw them in the soapy water, they'll drown. I just pinch them and they burst and then they're gone. But you have to make sure you see them all because they hide in under the leaves at the base of the squash. So the best way to do is to overhead water the plant, watch for them to run up because they don't like being rained on. So they come to the top of the plant to get out of the water at the base. They run up and then you can grab them and throw them in the soapy water.
7: All right. This is Garden for Life on the Jefferson Exchange. I'm Jeffrey Riley with Master Gardener Extraordinaire Lynn Kunstman. If you have ideas for future segments, send them along to jx@jeffnet.org. I understand that for folks who can't wait for our monthly visits to get stuff together and need some advice, you have some additional help out at the Extension Center this summer?
8: Well, yeah. There's the plant clinic is running. I'm not sure which days it's open, but generally you can call out there and see if the plant clinic is open. But also people can go online and to OregonStateCatalog.edu. I believe that's the link for it. Mm-hmm. And they can there's a gardening section, and you can get information about any subject you have, any question you have about any kind of gardening, and you can download that and print it out at home and you have the resource, or you can just download it and read it online. All of that is free. You don't have to even leave. You can pour yourself a nice beverage and just get online and rather than driving out to Central Point hoping somebody's there to answer your question. And they're going to do exactly the same thing. They're going to go to that catalog, they're going to get you the handout, and they're going to, print it out and give it to you. So, and they'll probably make you pay for it because, we have to charge if we're printing it out for you. So by all means, I recommend people do it at home. Every extension service in the country has that, they have that database, and so you can get that anywhere you are in the country. And I know UC Davis is the one down in California.
7: Right.
8: Wherever you are, you can just go online, to your local extension service or your state extension service and get that information.
7: Yeah, be careful typing. Yeah, be careful typing an OSU, I've discovered, because it tends to go to Ohio State. So specify Oregon State.
8: Because they use theirs more than Oregonians use, right, the Oregon one. Right. So, yeah, Ohio is a more agricultural state, and so they're, you know, they're, people are accessing that all the time. Mm-hmm. Yeah, so put in Oregon State extension and go to, yeah, it does take you to Ohio. You're right. I've done it myself.
7: Yes. Yes. But, yeah, all kinds of good stuff at the Oregon State site for sure. I use it myself to get ready for this segment, yeah.
8: Absolutely. It's just great.
7: Now, there are demonstration gardens at SOREC, Southern Oregon Research and Extension Center, as well.
8: Yeah, there are. And, you know, people are welcome on that campus any weekday between 8 in the morning and 5 at night. And they can go and they can walk through those gardens. There are some really lovely gardens there, demonstration gardens, perennial gardens, a daylily garden, vegetable garden. And the raspberries are ripe now. So that's a good one to wander past. I've got my roommate is, she volunteers out there in that garden, and so nobody's been picking the raspberries, so she's been bringing home gobs.
7: Oh, wow.
8: So, it's worth going out and seeing what's out there. And we have our native nursery out there. We also have a native plant garden, with just the plants growing in it, wildflower garden. There's just a bunch of different gardens, something like 12 different gardens out there. So really, really a nice place to kind of stroll through. Mm-hmm. And you can drop into the office and, you know, ask questions at the plant clinic, or you can come to the nursery. I just got an intern for my nursery.
7: Uh-huh.
8: And she is there Monday mornings. And we're always there Wednesday mornings because that's our work day out there. So if you wanted to talk to a specific gardener, or visit the nursery, Wednesday mornings between 9 and noon are a great time to drop in and check out the nursery and visit with the gardeners that are running the different gardens. We have a master gardener who's in charge of each of those gardens, and they're more than happy to talk to visitors.
7: Okay, that is the Southern Oregon Research and Extension Center, SOREC, at 569 Hanley Road, Central Point. This is Garden for Life on the Jefferson Exchange. I'm Jeffrey Riley with Master Gardener Lynn Kuntzman. Let's talk about figuring out what your garden needs in terms of nutrition, because I was reminded again recently of the fertilizer numbers, for example. And so remind people what those mean, the NPK numbers on fertilizers.
8: Right. So N is nitrogen, which is, NPK, nitrogen, phosphorus, sodium. I know the K doesn't sound, it sounds weird, but
7: right.
8: That's not sodium. I'm sorry, potassium.
7: Potassium.
8: So nitrogen, phosphorus, potassium. And the what you need to think of is up, down, and all around. So nitrogen really encourages leaf and vegetative growth, right? That's the thing that makes plants grow fast and put on a lot of green matter. The phosphorus, the P, is more directed at the roots. It's what the roots need for best functioning and growth. And then the potassium is kind of all-around nutrient, macronutrient that they need. And then there are a bunch of different micronutrients that most of our soils have, plenty of. People don't have to worry about manganese and sulfur and those kinds of things, generally. So we recommend organic fertilizers, and it, especially in the summer, you probably want to give, if you're giving a basic, you know, even numbered, like a 3-3-3 or a 4-3-2 or something like that, that's probably okay early in the season. But this time of year, you don't want to be fertilizing too much with nitrogen because you're not wanting a lot of growth, unless your garden's behind schedule, in which case you might want to pump it up a little bit. But we are more interested in fruit production. So fruit and flower would be the P and the K that you'd want to be sure that they were getting you know, plenty of.
7: Okay, so to go higher with those numbers. So,
8: yeah,
7: but
8: go higher with those numbers. And if you look at things like the chemical bottles, like Bloom is something like 0-10-10, right? Mm-hmm. The one that's going to produce blooms and fruit. But if you're doing an organic, you want to make sure that your second two numbers are in the higher range.
7: Okay.
8: And
7: you had mentioned not testing your garden. So how do you, I mean, is it just are you doing it by feel, or is there something that can indicate without soil testing what the garden needs?
8: I look at the plants. Mm-hmm. You know, I mean, generations of people have grown gardens mm-hmm. without testing their soil.
7: Sure.
8: They watch their plants, right? Mm-hmm. What's happening with the plant? And if the plant is looking stunted, then it probably needs some manure, or, you know, they take some, you know, some rotted horse manure or something and put it on their vegetables.
7: Horse manure. When I see that, it just cracks me up. But go ahead.
8: Yeah, right. Well, you know, the bedding from a horse stall, you let it compost for a while and the ammonia's break down, and then mm-hmm. you put it out on the garden. That's what people used to do before there were chemical fertilizers. Right. That's what you had to do, sure. right? Or you make comfrey tea. You chop the comfrey down in your yard and put it in a bucket and ferment it for a couple weeks, and then pour that liquid around the base of the plants and, you know, water it in. So lots of different homemade fertilizer kinds mm-hmm. of things.
7: All right.
8: So that's what I do. I watch the plants, and it's, you know, occurring to me now that people always want to know, when should I start things? And of course, we have our Master Gardener book that tells us mm-hmm. what to see during the month. But when I look at those pages now, in July, it says, well, put in carrots and lettuce and radishes, and you can do all these things. And I'm going, yeah, because the ones that I let go to seed in my garden are producing ripe seed now.
7: Right.
8: They're dropping those seeds in the garden. So, yeah, it's time to plant those.
7: Okay. Right? All right.
8: Yeah.
7: We got to go.
8: Yeah.
7: This is Garden for Life. We're with you the first Friday of every month. I'm Jeffrey Riley with Lynn Kunzman from Jackson County Master Gardeners. Lynn, thanks so much.
8: Yeah, you bet. Bye.
6: 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Up next, we have a new episode of The Ground Floor with host Cynthia Scherr.
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6: 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I'm Kara Everett. Here's The Ground Floor with host Cynthia Scherr.
15: You're listening to The Ground Floor on the Jefferson Exchange, where we talk with entrepreneurs from startup stage through stable and growing businesses. I'm your host, Cynthia Scherr, and my guest today is Matt Hoffman, veteran of creative advertising and director of commercials for brands like Nike, Gatorade, Michelob, Nissan, and ESPN. He's an acclaimed storyteller. And Matt moved his family from Los Angeles back to his hometown of Ashland and founded Storytown, a nonprofit event producer and current events app. We're here to talk about the story of Storytown and how this startup is drawing attention to arts organizations and businesses in the Rogue Valley. Welcome, Matt.
16: Thank you.
15: Thanks for being here.
16: Thanks for having me.
15: So you had an amazing and successful career in Los Angeles. What brought you back to the Rogue Valley?
16: Well, I'm from Ashland, born and raised and schooled through grade school, middle school, high school, and then Southern Oregon University.
15: Oh, wow.
16: Yeah.
15: You've been through the entire education system here. Totally. And that brought you back?
16: Well, my kids brought me back. So growing up here, I had a great childhood, and I was lucky to be raised in a place that had such good schools. So my wife and I had our second child during COVID and made the decision to move back home.
15: Right. And so what from your first impressions had changed in Southern Oregon since you last lived here, which was what you said, 23 years ago?
16: Yeah, it was 23 years ago, yeah. 6 years ago.
15: Oh, okay.
16: So I guess 29 years ago.
15: Yeah. So what were the dramatic changes that you noticed?
16: Well, for one, some schools were closed. Briscoe, which was my alma mater, Lincoln was closed, and there was talk of even more closing. So that was kind of the birth of Storytown, actually.
15: Oh, say more. School closing leading to Storytown. So you're going to have to tell us a little bit about what Storytown is, and then back up to what sparked your inspiration to start it.
16: Well, Storytown is meant to attract young families to Ashland by adding more experiences to sort of the cultural calendar of Ashland beyond Shakespeare. And that mission kind of started when I was asked to join a committee, I guess an action committee, to try and figure out how we could come up with ways of bringing more kids into the school district.
15: Ah, I see. And when you say committee, was it a committee of the school board or the school district or the chamber? Or
16: it was connected to the school board and in Ashland Schools. And I guess I was asked, because of my background in advertising, if I could come up with a marketing idea. I don't think anybody quite knew what that might be. Yeah. And that started me on this path that ended up becoming Storytown.
15: Right, right. And I think you mentioned when we spoke earlier about, you know, how different cities in Oregon have branded themselves.
16: Yeah, yeah, exactly. You know, the idea of Storytown is kind of similar to Stumptown in Portland. Tracktown is Eugene. Mm-hmm. And, you know, Ashland, I came up with the help of a friend of mine, came up with Storytown.
15: So Storytown, I'm still making the bridge between Storytown and attracting young families.
16: Exactly. So by branding ourselves Storytown, we kind of give ourselves the cachet of a bigger town than Ashland maybe it is on paper, but we punch way above our weight culturally. And I think for a little town, there's lots to going on. We have this world famous theater. So it kind of gives us a stamp, kind of plants the flag kind of confidently on the I-5 corridor to kind of link us with Eugene, Portland as these cultural hubs of Oregon.
15: Mm-hmm. And how do you see that sort of fanning out through the Rogue Valley? Because I know on your app, which we'll talk about in a minute, you list events from all over Southern Oregon. So
16: yeah.
15: Tell me more about the magnet that is Storytown.
16: Well, I think Ashland has always been a place that can draw people in, and they fall in love with Ashland, and then they discover the valley. And to me, you know, growing up here, the real beauty of growing up here was the valley. You know, Ashland's a great town for art, but valley-wide, there's so much to offer in terms of outdoors and fishing and, you know, skiing, so...
15: Yeah, it's a destination for a lot of tourists and a lot of hopefully young families.
16: Absolutely.
15: What you're working towards. So I know you have sort of two parts of Storytown right now, right? You have a nonprofit and you have an app. Tell us what the mission of the nonprofit is.
16: So really the nonprofit is to attract young families through events. So like last year we did the Sarcasm Festival. We have plans to do many more events. We also help others produce events and through our eventership program. And then, you know, a town like Ashland, there's so much going on for a little town. We knew that harnessing the calendar was really important. So that was the birth of the app.
15: And the way you're doing events, I saw that you have this eventership program on your website. What is that? So if, like, say I wanted to bring, you know, some act here or create one here, what would I do?
16: Well, right now on the website, you can go and you can fill out a form, and that form kind of gives us some criteria that are kind of important to the organization. And if it fits the criteria, then we can support events and basically mentor you through the event process. Because within our organization, we've got some amazing people that do marketing and do operations.
15: Great. Tell me a little bit about those amazing people who you're working with.
16: Yes. So Carolina Levanino is a local marketing wizard. She's been doing it for 20 years. She used to run the Newman Group in terms of marketing. And then Montana Hauser is a local person that you would never know, basically runs Coachella through operations. So she's one of these people that kind of in, you know, plain sight, you'd see her walking down the street. You wouldn't know that her day job is doing these incredible events.
15: So if you have an idea for an event and you've got this incredible team that can put them on, how is that funded?
16: Well, that's a really good question. At this point, we are funded through the generosity of a couple very amazing people locally that see the value in this, that see that the town is struggling for families, and kind of the vibrancy, I guess, that I remember growing up is still here to a degree, but we have become primarily a retirement community that kind of prices out young families, I guess you'd say. So, yeah, so far we've been surviving through the generosity of others.
15: And do you have a model for sustainability? Are you hoping to do ticket sales and donations the way a cultural arts organization does? Or?
16: Yeah, I mean, so the Sarcasm Festival, we sold tickets, and there's some profit there. We see some profitability potentially through the app as it develops. And then we're out there getting grants. And then, we're hoping to also get some sponsors this year for the Sarcasm Festival, as well as some other donors.
15: Oh, terrific. You're listening to The Ground Floor on the Jefferson Exchange. I'm Cynthia Scherr, and my guest today is Matt Hoffman, founder of Storytown and the Storytown app. So let's talk about the app a little, because I downloaded it a few weeks ago, and I just loved how clean it was and clear and super easy to follow. And one of the things I was excited by was also that it was not just Ashland-specific, that you were advertising events throughout Southern Oregon. So talk to us a little bit about how the app works and how, I think one of the phrases you used was, people who use it can kind of create their own story.
16: Yes. So we wanted something simple and clean, like you said, that works almost like the weather app. So when you go to it, it immediately brings you to what's happening right now. It was designed with parents in mind. So again, this mission of drawing in young families, this is a tool for families that live here. This is a tool for people visiting here, that they could immediately find out what's going on and where. And then when something is done, it goes away. So like a bulletin board that you see in a coffee shop, usually you look and say, oh, that looks cool, and then it's already happened.
15: Yeah. So that eliminates confusion. It's like it's all forward.
16: Exactly.
15: So how would I use it to sort of create my own story? I think
16: Yes. That
15: was a line you used at one point.
16: Yeah, exactly. So one of the things we're developing is this idea of a story planner. So it can become a tool for someone who's visiting Ashland to basically write their Ashland story. They could book a hotel. They could get a reservation at a restaurant. They could get tickets to a show or an event. So it works that way. But it also works as someone that lives here. You're wondering what to do. And as things in Ashland kind of flow together, it allows you this kind of beautiful freedom to kind of go from one thing to the next as you finish. Maybe, you know, you've gone taking your kids to a clay class, and then you go, oh, there's a concert in the park, and it allows you to kind of weave into the culture of the town.
15: And does it go all the way up through Grants Pass? I mean, what's your geographic range?
16: Exactly. And yeah, that's where I think the vision ultimately is, that through Storytown, we're connecting the valley. So Ashland is a great launching place for other adventures. Which, you know, there's just so much to see.
15: Got it. So have you faced any obstacles in creating Storytown?
16: I think the obstacles of being, maybe the perception that we are a very successful, maybe business, and maybe people don't know that we're a nonprofit. Because the Sarcasm Festival year one, I think, made a big splash. And in people's minds, I think, wow, that must have been great success. But we were able to do the Sarcasm Festival through the generosity of others. It's a nonprofit. So I think that's one of the challenges, is how do we transition into something that can sustain over a long period of time.
15: So do you have plans to grow and to, you know, have a presence in other places in the Rogue Valley, or to add events up and down the sort of I-5 corridor that we live along here?
16: Yeah. In fact, right now we're talking about expanding the app, maybe rethinking the identity of it. So right now the branding identity is Storytown Ashland. That could transition into something else, maybe Storytown Live, which could open us up to, you know, the Brit Festival, the Holly Theater in Medford. There's so many venues. And I think another kind of big idea is the Valley is the venue. And so, you know, the venues in Ashland are just part of a greater whole.
15: Mm-hmm. And, I mean, it seems like you would have natural linkages with Travel Oregon or Travel Medford or Travel Ashland. And, you know, have you been working with other partners on, you know, expanding awareness of this app?
16: I know that Carolina is out there pounding the pavement in terms of that. And, yeah, it seems like there's some really natural ways for us to collaborate with Travel Medford, Travel Southern Oregon, Travel Oregon. I think the Southern Oregon region is vital to the state of Oregon in terms of tourism flow. Either way you go on the I-5, whether you're coming from California, it's the first place you drive into, and whether you're leaving, it's the last place you drive into. So I feel like, yeah, Ashland and the Valley are really important for, yeah, tourism flow.
15: Mm-hmm. It's such an interesting bridge between technology and analog experiences. And with all of the AI hype right now, talk a little bit about how you value analog experiences through Storytown.
16: Yes, I love that idea of Ashland being a place where humans come to be with other humans. And the app, although it is a technology that uses some AI, it really is a catalyst in bringing humans to other humans for experiences. Mm-hmm. Shakespeare has been very popular, obviously great and successful for the town, but we think we can add more. So, you know, yeah. Stories can be told in so many different forms.
15: Right. And if you're focusing on young families, things like the Science Works Museum, mm-hmm. Hands-On Museum in Ashland, and then you've got the Children's Museum in Medford, and, you know, lots of ways to connect families with hands-on analog activities. So we might be looking at a screen to find it, but we're not going to be looking at a screen when we get there.
16: Yes. And summertime is critical for that kind of thing. We were finding that right now the app is really kind of taking off. And I think that's because parents are going, you know, they're looking for a tool to find things for their kids to do, whether it's summer camp, sports, or it's some sort of event. And within our planning of all the events that we have kind of planned coming up, family forward events and activities are at the top.
15: Do you have specific goals for the next 3 to 5 years? Like if you had to name your top two or three things, what would those be?
16: Absolutely. I think turning the app into the potential to earn some income for the nonprofit. So monetizing the app, adding some more marquee events. So sort of the big idea is within the next 3 years, we could have a tentpole event in each quarter of the year or season of the year. Right now, Shakespeare takes up mostly the summer, fall, and spring to a degree. But we think we could add another spring event. We could add a winter event. And now with the Sarcasm Festival continuing to grow, we think we have that kind of tentpole in the winter with Sarcasm.
15: Wow. Well, I wish you all success with that. That sounds like that would really help draw more people year-round to Southern Oregon, and your efforts to promote that and to benefit businesses and nonprofits alike here sounds like it has huge potential.
16: Thank you. We think so, too.
15: You've been listening to The Ground Floor on the Jefferson Exchange. My name is Cynthia Scher, and you can find this and other episodes at jeffexchange.org and on Apple, Spotify, or wherever you get your podcasts. Thanks, Matt, for taking the time to tell your story on the show today.
16: Thank you so much.
6: That's it for today's JX. Thank you for joining us, and have a great weekend. On Monday's Jefferson Exchange, we'll learn why we need to rethink public education in America. Our educational system is a reflection of society and vice versa. We'll talk with SOU professor Dr. Renee Owen about her book, Becoming a Transformative Leader from the Inside Out. She'll share her insights on how to transform our educational system. I'm Kara Everett. That's Monday on the Jefferson Exchange. New at 9 a.m. with a repeat at 8 p.m. on the News and Information Service of Jefferson Public Radio.
17: 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It's been a while. 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
21: And I'm Scott Tong. This is Here and Now. Coming up, we convene a special roundtable of two presidential historians to reflect on the ongoing American project.
20: Also, Paul Revere was said to say the British are coming, but a myth-busting Boston reenactor asks his tour group, what did he really say was coming?
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23: huzzah!
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21: And acclaimed artist and activist Ai Weiwei joins us to talk about his new book on censorship.
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20: The news is first. Live from NPR News in Washington, I'm Louise Schiavone. The Iranian government is preparing for the days-long funeral of the Iranian supreme leader who was killed in an Israeli airstrike last February. The official ceremonies will begin tomorrow, and as NPR's Hadil Al-Shalshi reports, not all Iranians feel that this is a moment to note.
25: There will be memorial ceremonies and processions for Ayatollah Ali Khamenei in Tehran and the city of Qom. Then the remains will be taken to Shia holy sites in Najaf and Karbala in Iraq. He will be buried next Thursday in his birthplace of Mashhad. Iranian authorities are expected to shut down streets and the airspace. Some Iranians say the funeral is a time to say good riddance to the authoritarian leader who led the country since 1989. A 38-year-old doctor who wants to remain anonymous for fear of government retaliation says she hopes this funeral will mark the end of a dark chapter in Iranian history. I don't care about which pit the body will be dumped in, she says. Hadil Al-Shalchi, NPR News, Istanbul.
20: In Washington, D.C., nearly 5,000 National Guard troops are on hand from 20 different states as part of President Trump's anti-crime task force and to provide security as part of the America 250 celebrations. The number of troops in the city has essentially doubled in the past month, causing concern for many residents. NPR's Kat Lonsdorf has more.
26: Protesters surrounded a large park in D.C. where Defense Secretary Pete Hegseth was speaking, flanked by hundreds of uniformed troops. Hegseth commended the work of the thousands of Guard members that have been patrolling the city for months, commenting on the protesters.
27: It's the sound of ingrates, of ingratitude.
26: Trump deployed the Guard in August as part of a federal task force to fight crime, although crime was already trending down. A recent study found that the troops have had no effect on violent crime in D.C. Thousands more have been added to the city ahead of America 250 celebrations at a current cost of almost $3 million a day. Kat Lonsdorf, NPR News.
20: Extreme heat has settled in across much of the nation. Officials are urging people to stay hydrated. Minnesota Public Radio's chief meteorologist Ben Cathy says climate change is a huge factor.
28: We've had a bunch of record highs, about 100 across parts of the country. One thing that doesn't get talked about enough
0: is the overnight low records. It's just so hot at night that the body cannot adequately cool itself down. And the science shows that this is 5 times more likely than before or without human-caused carbon changes. The Climate Central Climate Shift Index is jumping off the page for the eastern half of the country. And on Independence Day, about 100 million Americans will have extreme heat risk.
20: There are multi-day warnings of extreme heat for New York, Boston, and Philadelphia. This is NPR. The CDC says the West Nile virus season is off to an early start this summer with at least 48 cases already reported. It's the most common mosquito-borne disease in the U.S. Cases have been identified in 23 states. Insect repellent, long sleeves, and staying indoors between dusk and dawn reduce exposure to bites. West Nile virus cases can involve severe neurological complications. A child has died in Uganda from Marburg, a highly infectious disease similar to Ebola, according to the country's health ministry. As NPR's Jonathan Lambert reports, so far, health officials are reporting no further cases.
1: Marburg is a disease caused by the same family of viruses as Ebola, and it can be very deadly. Uganda has experienced about 20 Marburg outbreaks since the virus was first discovered in 1967. It's thought to be a disease that periodically spreads from bats to humans. This outbreak was identified after the death of a 1.5-year-old attracted the attention of ongoing Ebola surveillance. Ugandan health authorities are not reporting any more cases at this time. But at a World Health Organization press conference Thursday, officials acknowledged that there may be more cases, since it's unlikely a toddler would be the first case. WHO is working with Ugandan authorities to monitor the situation. Jonathan Lambert, NPR News.
20: President Trump marks the Independence Day holiday and the nation's 250th anniversary tonight at Mount Rushmore. Military displays and a big fireworks display are on tap at the landmark in South Dakota, the president due to give a big speech. I'm Louise Schiavone, NPR News.
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21: And I'm Scott Tong in Washington, D.C. This is Here and Now. The heat dome over half the country is complicating events to celebrate the 250th tomorrow. In Washington tomorrow night, President Trump will delay his rally-like speech on the National Mall, pushing the concert and the fireworks show until late in the evening.
10: Of course, 250 years ago, the Founding Fathers signed the Declaration of Independence, which stated, "We hold these truths to be self-evident, that all men are created equal, that they are endowed by their Creator with certain unalienable rights, that among these are life, liberty, and the pursuit of happiness." Even then, the U.S. fell short on those lofty ideals. 250 years later, what might we think about celebrating this imperfect union at a time when the country's so divided?
21: Today, we have a special edition of our Friday Politics Roundtable with two presidential historians. Lindsay Chervinsky is executive director of the George Washington Presidential Library. Hello, Lindsay. Welcome.
5: Thank you so much for having me.
21: Good to have you. And John Meacham, distinguished visiting professor at Vanderbilt University. John, hello again to you.
7: Thank you.
21: So let me ask this to each of you. What is your long view of this year's 4th of July? Lindsay, to you first.
5: Well, on one hand, I'm thrilled we're here. The history of republics suggests that it's not a guarantee, and our institutions are sometimes inherently fragile. So yay us for getting here this far. On the other hand, I think it is obviously a difficult time for the nation. And so I'm hoping it serves as a starting point to think about what we might want to accomplish and what reforms what we might want to implement to try and get to another 250 years.
21: John, another 250.
3: Well, I hope we get to 251. That's my main wish for the current. I think it is remarkable. I agree with Lindsay. I think the founders would be pleasantly surprised that it took this long for this kind of crisis of illiberalism and authoritarianism to have become as predominant as many of us worry that it is. There's a difference between celebrating and commemorating, I think. And I think a lot of people are not feeling in a celebratory mood, but I do think that we can commemorate. And by commemorate, I mean re-engage with the ideas, the principles, the difficult moral work that began 250 years ago and continues to unfold.
7: Well, it's funny you mention this, John. A lot of people may not, you know, feel in the celebratory mood, and a lot of Republican, you know, talking heads on cable TV shows are painting Democrats in particular as people who don't love the country because they maybe may not be feeling like celebrating right now. And so let's talk about some of the things that may be making some people uneasy. The Supreme Court this week affirmed President Trump's authority to fire heads of independent agencies at will, the same court that also granted the president absolute immunity for official actions on the job. We are hearing the president making more than $1 billion last year in crypto. We also spoke today to one of those revolutionary reenactors here in Boston who reminded us 250 years ago, this revolution was about overthrowing a king and that, you know, colonists were divided then and Americans now divided over Trump's power. Your sense of presidential power, Lindsay, I'll start with you, in this context.
5: Sure. Well, you know, I think typically when people say the founders thought that, that's a red flag for whatever else they're going to say is highly problematic because the founders disagreed on almost everything. However, there were a few things that they did agree upon. They agreed that if there was going to be a president, it was going to be George Washington first. And they agreed that we should have no king because that was what the war was fought over. And so they also implemented Congress as Article One, and it is number one for a reason. That was not just an accident. At this moment, I think that the founders would not be surprised that we have a strong executive. They would be concerned that the other branches seem uninterested in reining it in as they had intended.
7: Well, John, to you, your sense, are we drifting? I mean, there are no king's marches. You know, people, you know, who support President Trump think that's extreme. Where do you think we're drifting with this presidency?
3: Yeah, I don't think there's any question but that we are drifting. We are as close to an authoritarian ethos as we have been in 250 years. We have a president who has a remarkable grip on the base of his support. And the point of the American experiment was that we would not simply veer from monarch to monarch, from autocracy to autocracy, depending on whether that autocrat was in reflected what we want. This country was created so that politics would be an arena of contention where we would fight issues out peaceably, then we'd do it all again. As Hamilton said, every other government had been the product of force and accident. The United States government was supposed to be the product of reason and deliberation.
7: Okay.
8: Let me ask about a kind of a longer view of this 250th by referencing a man we had on our show recently, Princeton historian Eddie Glaude. His new book, America USA, How Race Shadows the Nation's Anniversaries. And Glaude writes, at the very top, I do not love America, because he argues the country has what he calls a double consciousness.
9: America imagines itself at once as a beacon of freedom and as a white republic. And you can't hold those two views together without contradiction, without depositing a kind of madness at the heart of the nation.
8: Lindsay, he's referring, of course, to an ugly history about race in this country that Eddie Glaude traces throughout the nation's big anniversaries. He argues America lacks this self-awareness, particularly on big birthdays. What do you think?
5: Well, Eddie is an extraordinary historian, and I would never tell him, you know, how he should feel about the nation or about the holidays, but I think actually we do have an awareness of this. It's a very uncomfortable awareness, and it should be. It's a very uncomfortable dichotomy at the heart of our nation. I think the anniversaries come at times when that dichotomy is on display. 1826, of course, was just a couple of years after the first compromise over the Missouri Territory, such that we were trying to grapple with how do you deal with slavery and not go to civil war. 1876 was, of course, the collapse of Reconstruction. And 1926 was, there was an extraordinary amount of political violence, especially in the South. So I think that these anniversaries come at times when it is, we are incapable of ignoring that dichotomy. And that is actually a part of the founding fabric. You know, the founding generation did not think they created something perfect. They wrote in their letters when they were leaving the Constitutional Convention that it was the best that could be had at the moment. That is not a triumphal representation of this document, but rather one that would hopefully survive for 20 years or a little bit more to provide a firmer foundation for the next generation, which they desperately hoped would be able to come up with a more creative solution to the problems that they could not solve, most notably slavery, which they very intentionally swept under the rug. So I think he and I are in agreement that there is this dichotomy there, that it is uncomfortable. But I think that that discomfort is not something we should ignore, but rather embrace as a call to action to say, how can we try and make the nation just a little bit more perfect?
7: Well, and also to not cede the flag. You know, we also are hearing today from Ted Landsmark, this was a black man who was attacked by a white racist using

0: There's a difference between patriotism and nationalism, and we're living in a nationalistic moment. Nationalism is, broadly put, understood as an allegiance to your own kind. Patriotism is more properly understood as an allegiance to a creed, to an openness that anyone who pledges allegiance to the principles and, God willing, the practice of the Declaration of Independence, of the spirit of the Constitution, of this moral enterprise we've undertaken, where democracy requires both giving and taking. And that's very hard as part of human nature, because most people would rather take than give. I hate it when people say, when something terrible happens in the life of the country, you'll always hear people say, this isn't who we are. Of course it's who we are. Anyone with a remote sense of American history knows that we get things wrong all the time. The remarkable thing is that we get things right a lot of the time. And the task is to try to make the good outweigh the bad.
1: Well, and can I end by asking about the getting right, Lindsay, at this moment, in a challenging moment, as both of you talk about, where is your hope going forward in this country?
2: Well, I think I am intensely optimistic, which I think is should not be confused with naivete, but I'm intensely optimistic about the inspirational power of choosing to be an American. The nation is formed on people deciding they were going to be something else. And that is a really hard thing to do, because it means you don't have a shared race or ethnicity or religion to fall back on. And yet, generations after generations have made that choice and then have fought for it. And I'd like to believe that enough Americans, whether they're here because they were born here or they choose to come here and are choosing to be an American, believe in that opportunity and therefore want to make it better tomorrow and the day after and the day after that.
3: That's Lindsay Chervinsky, Executive Director of the George Washington Presidential Library. We've also been speaking with John Meacham, Distinguished Visiting Professor at Vanderbilt University. I think, you know, Scott, I think we want to say to both of you, Lindsay, on with your thought in mind, happy 4th of July, happy 250th. Let's celebrate what has gone well and what can be made better.
4: Yeah.
0: Thank you.
2: Thank you. Happy 4th to you.
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18: Here's a look at today's weather forecast for the Southern Oregon Cascades and Siskiyou. Sunny skies with a high temperature near 77 degrees. In Yreka, gradually becoming clear with a high of 53. Weed and Mount Shasta, mostly sunny with a high near 86. Redding and Red Bluff will be sunny and hot with a high right around 100. In the Klamath Basin, we'll see sunny skies with a high near 86. The southern Oregon coast, mostly sunny with a high near 69. The northern California coast, mostly cloudy with a high near 58. For Roseburg in the Umpqua Basin, partly sunny with a high near 85. Grants Pass, Medford, and Ashland, sunny skies in the forecast for today with a high near 93. And in Eugene and Springfield, we'll see some partly sunny skies with the high topping out right around 83 degrees. For more detailed weather information, be sure to visit us at our website. We're at ijpr.org.
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1: It's Here and Now. On this weekend when we celebrate freedom, we want to share a conversation on censorship. It is a topic that artist and activist Ai Weiwei knows well. His 2009 work called Remembering pay tribute to the thousands of

0: Live from NPR News in Boston, I'm Steve Brown. Iran is preparing for the days-long funeral of the late Supreme Leader Ayatollah Ali Khamenei. Banners across Tehran urged the public to rise up in support of the Islamic Republic after the devastating war that killed the 86-year-old cleric. The country's theocracy hopes to see millions flood the streets of the capital beginning tomorrow in scenes reminiscent of the burial of the late Supreme Leader Ayatollah Khomeini back in 1989. NATO's top commander says European allies have mostly filled gaps left by the U.S., reducing its military contributions to the organization's crisis plans. For weeks, U.S. General Alex Grinkevich has been urging Europe to provide more equipment after the U.S. announced on June 3rd it would cut assets like an aircraft carrier and fighter jets. He also considered backup plans in case of an attack. The NATO force model outlines available military assets from member nations. Interpol has identified a 39-year-old Ukrainian woman as the main suspect in a Monaco bombing that reportedly targeted a Ukrainian tycoon linked to Russia. Anastasia Berevalska remains at large with a red notice issued for her arrest. You're listening to Here and Now.
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0: Because the Alaska Permanent Fund, which is a sovereign fund, it invests the state's oil wealth into stocks and pays dividends to, you know, the government and residents. It does seem to be working. I mean, you know, why wouldn't this do that?
1: How are you going to do it? This company right now is not immediately profitable. There's going to be a price war. There's going to be an enormous IPO with an embarrassment of riches, right? You're seeing trillion-dollar companies left and right. You're going to see the narrative of AI eating jobs continue. So how would that work? Would it put in the government AI rebate accounts? I mean, you need congressional approval for something like this. After all, the Intel move was done with the CHIPS Act. I don't think that anything can be done by fiat alone with the White House. And the other players out there are saying, I mean, you have covered quite a bit over the last month how the Democratic Socialists are ascendant. And they don't want to see this. They don't. I mean, they want to come in and they want to regulate this industry. They want to tax it.
0: That's the question.
1: They want to put guardrails around it.
0: If a government is incentivized to have AI companies that they have a stake in do well and make a profit, they might be less likely to do that kind of regulation.
1: But it doesn't. I don't think it forestalls the popular backlash to it right now, because this is something that's united the left wing and the right wing of both parties quite a bit. Like, this is scary. It's out there. There are national security issues. Like, what if these guys unleash something that takes on the power grid? It's scary. It's big. It's amorphous. It's unprecedented. And people can draw comparisons to the trains and industrial revolution and the internet revolution. And it's so much crazier than all of that. And so this is the government attempting to get ahead of it and attempting to have a PR and a transaction win.
0: Let's see. Robin Farzad, host of Full Disclosure. By the way, Robin, our friend, I hope you have a lovely 4th of July weekend. Thank you.
1: Likewise. You guys are the best.
0: Thank you. And you guys out there are the best. Thank you so much for choosing us on this holiday, the day before the 4th. We got much more ahead here and now.
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3: Here's a look at today's weather forecast for the Southern Oregon Cascades and Siskiyou. Sunny skies with a high temperature near 77 degrees. In Yreka, gradually becoming clear with a high of 53. Weed and Mount Shasta, mostly sunny with a high near 86. Redding and Red Bluff will be sunny and hot with a high right around 100. In the Klamath Basin, we'll see sunny skies with a high near 86. The Southern Oregon coast, mostly sunny with a high near 69. The Northern California coast, mostly cloudy with a high near 58. For Roseburg in the Umpqua Basin, partly sunny with a high near 85. Grants Pass, Medford, and Ashland, sunny skies in the forecast for today with a high near 93. And in Eugene and Springfield, we'll see some partly sunny skies with the high topping out right around 83 degrees. For more detailed weather information, be sure to visit us at our website. We're at ijpr.org.
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0: It's Here and Now, the day before the 4th and the 250th birthday of America. A question for you. What is the American dream?
5: 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The American dream?
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0: 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David starts the film with his own family's house in Watertown, Massachusetts. His grandfather was able to buy it after he arrived from Ireland in 1910 with little more than a dream. He worked as a streetcar driver and then a janitor. But is that American dream? Work hard, buy a house. Is that dead? David McCourt is here with what he heard. Welcome.
10: Thank you, Robin, for having me.
0: 1,000 voices. Apalachicola, Florida.

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0: U.S. presidents have followed the example of George Washington for more than 200 years. The cabinet of advisors to help run the country, the tradition of the State of the Union address, and the two-term limit, which all but FDR adhered to even before the 22nd Amendment. But there is one important component to Washington's presidency that his successors did not share. Washington really didn't want the job. From KERA in Dallas, this is Think. I'm Chris Boyd. His fellow founders understood that Washington would bring a sort of gravitas to the new government they were building at the Constitutional Convention. As my guest will tell us, our first president had to be talked into even attending that gathering in 1787, not least because he defined himself not as a politician, but as a soldier. But when duty calls, a good soldier responds. H.W. Brands is Jack S. Blanton Senior Chair in History at the University of Texas at Austin. His newest book is American Patriarch, The Life of George Washington. H.W., welcome back to Think.
1: Nice to be with you, Chris.
0: The word patriarch is a little bit freighted these days. You mean it in the finest, most honorable sense here, I gather.
1: Yeah, and even in a biblical sense, as maybe we'll get to when I get sort of toward explaining the underlying or the overriding theme. But yeah, the father of the nation.
0: So Washington was not the firstborn son. He needed a job of some kind when he reached the age of majority. How did his early career as a surveyor play into his strengths?
1: The biographer is able to pick up Washington when he's a teenager. Middle teenager, and he heads off on a surveying trip. There's an older friend that he's surveying with, but he's had very little formal education, but he's learned enough about mathematics and geometry to learn the rudiments of surveying. And Washington demonstrates something at this point that's extremely helpful to the biographer. That is, he keeps a journal. And Washington kept a journal or a diary or something like that almost his entire life. And in this journal, we see Washington going on what is the greatest camping trip a teenage boy could ever imagine. So it's pouring rain, it's snowing, they're falling through the ice on the river, they're getting drenched, and Washington, for one, is having a terrific time. He discovers something about himself at this point. He discovers he really likes being outdoors, and he's resourceful. And so bad weather doesn't put him off, it simply adds to the challenge. And so it's going to turn out that Washington is going to make his greatest mark on the world out of doors. And it's at this point that he realizes he can function quite well out of doors. Not everybody does.
0: You mentioned, H.W., that Washington could function really well outdoors. This, of course, would serve him well as a soldier. He was 21 when he was commissioned by the colonial governor of Virginia to carry this consequential message to the French that they needed to be out of British territory. Was that a tender age for a job that big, even back in the 18th century?
2: Yes, it was. And some of this had to do with the fact that, as I say, Washington was very adept in the outdoors. He was an excellent horseman. This is a big deal in Washington's time. But he also was familiar with the territory he was traveling into. The disputed region was what is now Ohio and western Pennsylvania. The British claimed it under the claims that they had made for Virginia and Pennsylvania under British law. The French claimed it from having explored the Mississippi Basin, which included the headwaters of the Ohio River. And so there was this diplomatic dispute, and the governor of Virginia is looking for somebody to carry a message to the French. Whoever the French commandant in the area is, find that French commandant and then deliver him this message saying, you got to get out of here or there's going to be trouble. And Washington, as I say, is a good man in the woods, and he has been in the area. This is something that not many Virginians had been. So he has these two marks in his favor, and he gets the job.
0: He would ultimately find his calling as a soldier in the French and Indian War. Will you talk a little bit about the temperament that he brought to both military strategy and also to commanding other people?
2: Well, the first indication that he has the promise of a military career occurs in his very first firefight. So in the beginning of what's going to become the French and Indian War, Washington is out there with a small military group. And they encounter a French small military group as well. And both sides are sort of trying to figure out where the other are, because both sides are making or laying claim to this region. And this firefight takes place, and Washington nearly gets killed. And afterward, he didn't get killed, but afterwards he writes a letter to his brother in which he says, "I've been under fire. I've heard the bullets whistle. And let me tell you, there was something charming in the sound." Now, anybody who can experience near death and think that this is charming, this is somebody who really has a potential career as a soldier.
0: Yeah, I mean, do you think his experiences as a soldier shaped his relationship to risk-taking later on in other contexts?
2: No, I don't think so. In fact, Washington was not a particular risk-taker, but he was one who was not at all bothered by physical danger, certainly physical danger that you would encounter on the battlefield. This didn't make him more of a risk taker in politics, for example. So he didn't think that he could try some risky diplomatic maneuver and get away with it. I saw no evidence that translated that way. But in terms of the fact that he might die if that bullet or that arrow, you know, had been 3 inches the other way, it doesn't daunt him at all. In fact, it seemed to have the opposite effect. There are other soldiers in history who encountered this. Ulysses Grant was one, who they operate better when the battlefield, when the fire opens up. And at a time when everybody else is getting confused and demoralized and crazy, they're getting focused. And it's sort of like the way athletes sometimes describe being in the zone, where everybody else is unnerved by the pressure of the moment, but they just manage to zero right in. And Washington was that way. And so it made him able to make his best decisions under the greatest military stress, when artillery shells are blowing up around him and soldiers being mowed down beside him. He can still focus and can do what he needs to do.
0: Coming into close contact with indigenous peoples in the French and Indian War, how did that shape Washington's view of the people who had lived on this continent before Europeans ever arrived?
2: So it's worth a reminder to your listeners that it's called the French and Indian War, not because it was between the French and the Indians, but because it was between the French and their Indian allies and the British American Indian allies. And so in both cases, both the French colonizing in Canada and the British colonizing what's now the United States, they worked with Indian tribes that were willing to work with them. And sometimes the tribes were friendly, sometimes the tribes were hostile. And they would be on your side or the other side as those tribes saw fit. And Washington, particularly in this early age, saw the tribes as independent groups that could ally with Washington's side or not, depending on how they were treated, depending on what their goals were. So Washington early on realizes that dealing with frontier issues requires diplomacy toward the various Indian tribes. And again, some can be friendly, some can be made friendly, some will be hostile. And the ones that are hostile, you fight against. The ones that are friendly, you fight with.
0: It's really surreal to think about how history could have played out differently if Washington had gotten his way, but he really hoped for a commission with the regular British Army, right? Can you explain the relationship between the regiment that he was fighting with and the actual British Army?
2: Washington was the commander of the Virginia Militia. This was the army of the colony of Virginia. It was paid for by taxes in Virginia through the Virginia Colonial Legislature. British regulars answered to the British government. They were paid by the British government. They had commissions from the British king. They were considered, certainly by themselves, to be superior in talent and experience and all the stuff that comes with being a soldier. And they looked down upon the colonials, these ragtag militia. And militia were part-time soldiers. The British regulars were full-time soldiers. Many of them in America had fought other wars and other campaigns. So they did have a lot more battlefield experience than the Virginians. On the other hand, they were fighting far from home, and the Virginians are fighting on their home territory. But Washington was one who certainly had the promise of jumping from just a Virginia soldier, Virginia officer, to the British Army. And Washington saw enough of the British soldiers in action to realize he was as good as they were. Indeed, he was better than they were. He was braver than they were. He knew how to command soldiers better than they did. He had an eye for tactics and for strategy better than they did. And in a couple of key battles, when they came under fire, especially from Indians who were fighting in a different way than they were used to from the battlefields of Europe, and they had no way of retaining their composure while Washington did, Washington thought, and this was a critical career decision for Washington, he realized, I'm simply better at this military game than they are. And it occurred to him that if the British were smart, they would basically draft him into their army, make him a British officer. And at one point during the French and Indian War, because he was having trouble with British troops who were supposed to be under his command but did not follow his orders, disdaining the orders of a mere colonel of the provincial militia, he went to the commander, the British commander-in-chief of forces in North America, and said, how about a military commission in the British Army? Then they will have to pay attention. And for his own reasons, political reasons, the British commander-in-chief said no. He had political issues he had to deal with.

0: in between, I'll call them the British Americans, the American colonists who still considered themselves subject of Britain, and British living at home. Because the Americans, they went out to the colonies, and over the space of 100 years or more, depending on the colony, they got used to having their own way. They got used to self-government. The government in London paid very little attention to what the colonies were up to, except in moments of international war, when the British government needed the colonists to help fight the French. Now, Britain's wars against France were international wars. They were hardly confined to North America. They were fought on the Atlantic, they were fought on the battlefields of Europe, but North America was a key theater of war. And so the British government at home wanted the Americans, their American colonists, to fight against the French. But they had their own reasons for doing so. And what would often happen is that the Americans would fight against the French in North America, and they would risk their lives, and they would spend their fortunes fighting against the French, and they would win battles and win prizes that they thought they certainly hoped to retain after the war. But then for diplomatic reasons, for European political reasons, the British government would barter those away for something else, with the result that the colonists began to think more and more that they were being used simply as pawns in the larger game of the British government, and that there was very little in it for them to remain part of the British Empire.
1: My guest, H.W. Brands, is Jack S. Blanton, Senior Chair in History at the University of Texas at Austin and author of the new biography, American Patriarch, The Life of George Washington. We'll be right back.
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1: 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I'm Kara Everett. 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

You're listening to Think. I'm Chris Boyd. Today we're hearing about the life of George Washington and the many things that he did that have had influence on this country ever since. My guest, H.W. Brands, is Jack S. Blanton, Senior Chair in History at the University of Texas at Austin and author of the book American Patriarch, The Life of George Washington. Washington was also a gentleman farmer, you know, when he was not off being a soldier. At some point, he joined many of his neighbors in planting more wheat than tobacco.

0: this seems like a minor decision. How did changing crops position the colonies to be more economically independent of Great Britain?
1: Tobacco was the cash crop that saved the Virginia colony in the early 17th century from dissolution. And it was a crop that would grow in Virginia. It was a crop that was in demand in England and the rest of Europe. So the cash that it brought in was very valuable, and it kept the colony from falling apart. But it also was very hard on the soil. And so planting tobacco year after year wore out the soil. And the planters, the people who raised it, they observed this. The harvests, the yields got less and less every year. And so they had to find something else to grow. And the natural thing to grow was, well, food crops and wheat and barley and oats and such things as that. With the result of this, the economic connection between the American colonies and Britain at home was less crucial to both than it had been before. And so by the late 18th century, Washington, on his farms, had gotten out of tobacco. And the crops that he grew looked much like the crops in Pennsylvania or Maryland or New York. And it made him less dependent and less important in the British economic scheme of things.
0: He had been irritated by British colonial rule for a long time for a variety of reasons, but remained broadly loyal. Were the Intolerable Acts what came to be known as the Intolerable Acts the final straw for him?
1: I can't say there was a single final straw. There was a growing feeling that the interests of the British government were not the interests of people living in Virginia or America generally. At first, it was possible to believe that the laws that were passed, really starting with the Stamp Act of 1765, that the British parliamentarians, the people who voted for the law, had just been badly advised, and they didn't realize how resentful this new tax and this new kind of tax made the Americans. Now, in defense of the British lawmakers, Americans, they sometimes stood on their rights as Englishmen and then sometimes claimed that we're Americans, we're something different. And in the case of resisting the taxes, the argument they made was that ever since Magna Carta back in the 13th century, there'd been a fundamental principle that in British English and then British law, people could not be taxed without their consent, or more precisely, without the consent of their elected representatives. The colonists pointed out, we don't have any elected representatives in Parliament, and therefore taxes that Parliament votes on should not apply to us. But Parliament took the position, you reside within the British Empire, Parliament makes laws for the British Empire, you're going to pay those taxes or else. Now, in response to the Stamp Act, the colonists, they got together. This is a crucial thing. For the first time, the colonies begin acting together and thinking of themselves as this unit. Before this, the ties were much closer between Virginia and London than, say, Virginia and Pennsylvania. But mutual resistance to the taxes brings them together and gets them thinking together. And although the British backed down on this particular set of taxes, the stamp taxes, they retain the principle that we have the right to tax you and make law for you in all areas whatsoever. And so people got their backs up on both sides. The Americans grew more suspicious of the intentions of Parliament, and the parliamentarians grew more suspicious of the intentions and goals of the Americans. It was possible in London to think these Americans are just looking for an excuse to revolt, and the only way to keep them in line is to respond with force. And when the British government did respond with force, then the Americans said, the British, all they want to do is oppress us. They want to grind down Americans and take away our rights.
0: I hadn't realized that the colonists who were ready to revolt would all have wanted the American army to be run by someone from their geographic region, right? So the Mid-Atlantic people wanted a Mid-Atlantic guy and the New Englanders wanted a New England guy. How did it happen that Washington and the South and Virginia won that contest?
1: Well, the point that you make is actually quite important, because in many ways, people in Virginia felt closer to people living in England than they did to people living in Massachusetts. And so if the Virginians are going to be involved in a conflict. Well, they're going to want one of their own, and not necessarily somebody from Massachusetts. But the reason Washington ultimately gets the job as the commanding general of the Continental Army is that at that time, in 1775, trouble, in fact, violence has broken out in Massachusetts. And it's not an accident that it was in Massachusetts, because Boston was about 2 or 3 years ahead of most of the other colonies regarding the rights of Americans vis-a-vis the British. And most of the trouble in America, the trouble as viewed from London, focused on Boston and Massachusetts somewhat more generally. And the fighting occurred. This is at Lexington and Concord in April of 1775, when the British general, who commands the British forces that are occupying Boston, hears that the local militia have a stash of arms in the countryside outside of Boston. And as a preventive measure, he says, okay, we're going to go seize those weapons so we're not fighting a war against these Americans. And he goes out to get them, and the Americans say, sorry, you can't have the weapons. And this is when what becomes the Revolutionary War begins. But at this point, it is Massachusetts against Britain, or maybe New England against Britain. Virginians didn't have anything to do with this. Virginia wasn't in the same position vis-a-vis Britain. But Virginia was the largest colony. It was the most populous colony. And in order for Britain to get the message that it wasn't just Massachusetts that's protesting what you're doing, the Continental Congress decided, led by John Adams from Massachusetts, he said, we got to get somebody from Virginia to run the government, to run the army, because that will make very clear. It'll make clear both to Virginians, our fight is your fight too, and it'll make clear to the British that the fight that you've gotten yourself involved in is not just Britain against Massachusetts, it's Britain against all the Americans, which would be a much bigger deal, of course.
0: There, of course, was fighting before the Declaration of Independence, but how did the decision to seek full American autonomy sort of clarify the stakes for Washington?
1: So Washington gets the job to be head of this Continental Army. And the Continental Army doesn't exist when he gets the job. He has to create it. And it's called a Continental Army, again, to underscore that this isn't just a beef of Massachusetts or New England against Britain. It's all of America. And it takes a while to put together this army. But Washington finds himself dealing with a military situation that occurred before he got the job. So the British fought the Massachusetts militia at Lexington and Concord. And on their retreat, they move back into Boston, where they hold up in Boston. And at the time Washington got the job commanding this new Continental Army, the British are in Boston. The militia from Massachusetts and Connecticut, they have them surrounded on the land side. They can't surround them on the ocean side because there's ocean there and there are British ships in the harbor. But Washington is trying to figure out, well, first of all, what do I do here? Do I try to defeat the British, capture the British army, drive the British out of Boston? What am I supposed to do there? But beyond that, what's the aim of this war? Anytime you go to war, you ought to have war aims. You ought to know what you're fighting for. And Washington didn't really know. The Continental Congress didn't give him explicit instructions what it is you're doing. You're going to defend American rights. Well, what does that mean? I mean, I guess it means don't let the British dominate New England, keep the British hold up, perhaps. But does he have a long-term goal? And for the first slightly more than a year, when Washington was in command, this question of what the Americans were fighting for remained unanswered. And it was answered only when the Continental Congress in July 1776 adopted the Declaration of Independence and said, our goal is we are an independent country. And the goal now, General Washington, is to defend that assertion and make real American independence. And for Washington, it helped enormously because the soldiers who were fighting under him, they had limited terms of service. And when their 3 months or 6 months ran out, they wanted to go home. In part because winter came and there wasn't much fighting going on in the winter, and their wives and children were getting hungry at home, and many of them lived close by, so they just took off. But Washington couldn't rally them around any particular cause until the Declaration of Independence. And this is why when He got a copy of the Declaration of Independence. He brought all the soldiers around and made a very big deal. This is now what we are fighting for. We are fighting for American freedom. We are fighting for a country of our own.
0: You write at one point in the book about reading his dispatches, especially early in his career, to either subordinates or superiors, and you note that he did a kind of a code switch, right? He had a different tone. Can you talk about what he learned early in his military career that might have served him later in his military career in terms of his ability to communicate messages in a way that would really resonate?
1: Washington always understood where he sat in the chain of command. So the soldiers who served under him, they had to take his orders. If he ordered them to do this, of course, he took care to make wise orders and good orders. But once he gave an order, they had to do what he said. But he wasn't the top of the government. When he dealt with the governor of Virginia first, when he's command of the Virginia militia, and then as the commanding general of the Continental Army, he deals with the Continental Congress. But he deals not only with the Continental Congress, but with the governors of the various states, because it's important to remember that the Continental Congress was this body that had almost no authority. It had notions, it had some popular support, but it had no authority to order states around. The United States during the Revolutionary War was really more a military alliance of independent countries than it was a country itself. And so Washington had to be the diplomat, both with the Continental Congress. He couldn't order them around. He couldn't order the governors around. And so it turned out that Washington was a very tactful and diplomatic guy. He had his ideas. He had his beliefs about what was necessary for the army, what was necessary eventually to the success of the war effort. But he also understood that he had to appeal to the goodwill. He had to appeal to the patriotism of these people, his higher-ups, that he couldn't order around.
0: My guest, H.W. Brands, is Jack S. Blanton, Senior Chair in History at the University of Texas at Austin and author of American Patriarch, The Life of George Washington. This is Think. I'm Chris Boyd. Before Washington ever became president or before it was even suggested to him that he might take on this job, the British retreated, right? Years of hard fighting against Washington and his men. He could not wait to get back home and once again be a private citizen. And it's so interesting to think about King George III just trying to get his head around that decision.
1: So when George III, the King of Britain, was told, he received a report that Washington, the war is over, the treaty has been signed, that Washington has relinquished his command and become a civilian once again. When George III heard this, he said, "If this is true, Washington is the greatest man in the world." Now, Washington was a pretty good guy. I'm not sure that by itself made him the greatest man in the world, but it did show that George III's perspective on political and military power was different from Washington's. Now, Washington had no political ambitions. Such career ambitions as he had been fulfilled by leading the army of his country to victory over this great foe and into independence. He had no desire to convert that to political power. He wasn't a politician. He understood that the political realm was not where his gifts lay. He was really good in the military realm, but in politics, nah, not so much. But there is something else too, and that is that if Washington had said, "You know what? I'm not going to send my soldiers home. We're going to march on Philadelphia and we're going to take over the government." There was no government really to take over. George III was thinking of a coherent nation state like Britain and an army that marched on London and took over the capital, controlled all the arms of the government, controlled the finances of the government, controlled the country this way. There wasn't a country like that to take over. There was this United States, but it's very worth noting that when people spoke of the United States, they construed it as plural. These United States, again, very much in the way that if people would speak of the members of NATO. They don't speak of NATO as this thing by itself, but the The authority lies with the members. Same thing. So even if Washington had wanted to take over the government at that point, there wasn't anything to take over.
0: Yeah, it was this sort of, I think even as Americans who studied history in school, we can forget that the revolution ended in 1783. Washington didn't become president till 1789. There was this, forgive this very not historic term, kind of a squishy time, right, when this new country tried to limp along and figure out how it would form itself.
1: Yeah, and there was, I mean, it was a time of troubles for America because the patriotism and the sense of cooperation that held the country together during the war disappeared when the war was over. You know, common enemies cause people to unite. Take away the enemy and the alliance falls apart. And that's exactly what happened. And by 1786, there were uprisings within the states that looked like they were going to spread. And in fact, the one that really got Washington's attention and that made him finally say yes to James Madison's plea that, General Washington, you've got to come to this convention that we've called for Philadelphia in 1787 to create a stronger government. He had said no, no, no, until he heard about this rebellion in Western Massachusetts, excuse me, led by a guy named Daniel Shays, and it's known as the Shays Rebellion. These were military veterans. These are men who had fought under George Washington. And when Washington heard about this, he thought this was the worst thing ever. And he thought, and this thought was reinforced by people like Madison, who said, General Washington, unless you join us in this new effort to create a stronger government, all the victory that you will have won on the battlefield during the Revolutionary War will be lost. This is the time when we need you more than ever. And Washington really had a hard time saying no when he thought he heard the voice of his country calling to him.
0: My guest is H.W. Brands, Jack S. Blanton Senior Chair in History at the University of Texas at Austin and author of American Patriarch, The Life of George Washington. We'll be right back.

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7: 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Here's a look at tonight's weather forecast for the Southern Oregon Cascades and Siskiyous. Clear skies with a low around 44 degrees. In Yreka, clear, the low tonight dropping down to 58. For Weed and Mount Shasta, mostly clear with a low of about 55 degrees. Redding and Red Bluff, clear skies in the forecast with a low in the upper 60s. For the Klamath Basin, we'll see some clear skies and a low temperature right around 53. Along the southern Oregon coast, some partly cloudy skies with a low temperature of about 52. For the northern California coast, mostly cloudy tonight, the low in the low 50s. Roseburg in the Umpqua Basin, a few increasing clouds and a low of about 54. Grants Pass, Medford, and Ashland, mostly clear with a low of 58 degrees. And for Eugene and Springfield, some increasing clouds overnight and a low of 52. For more detailed weather information, visit our website. We're at ijpr.org.
8: You're listening to Think. I'm Chris Boyd. Today we're talking about the historic examples set by this country's founding president. My guest, H.W. Brands, is Jack S. Blanton, Senior Chair in History at the University of Texas at Austin and author of the book American Patriarch, The Life of George Washington. H.W., Washington was not prone to false modesty. That wasn't something that was necessary for him. And he was not, you know, afraid of hard work. He didn't want to be president, but talk about why such a willing and confident military leader thought civilian leadership would test him in ways he was not entirely confident he could pass.
9: I think it comes down to the matter of command. He understood that when you're a general, you can ponder your alternatives, you decide among them, and then you can make sure that they're carried out because you can order the people beneath you to carry them out. When you're in politics, certainly when you're in the politics of a republic, and Washington was very aware of what it was he and his army and his generation had created, a republic where there is no king, there's nobody who gets to order everybody else around. And Washington realized that even if he were president, he really would be essentially one among equals. The president of the United States had control of the executive branch of the government, but had no control over Congress. And he and pretty much everybody else at the time thought that Congress was going to be the initiator, the driving force of American politics. That's the way the Constitution was written. And so when Washington initially resisted the pleas of Madison, Hamilton, Jefferson, everybody, that he accept the presidency of this new government, he realized that this was not a particularly attractive job. There were probably going to be demands on the president that the president wasn't going to be able to fulfill because he didn't have the authority to do what Washington might have thought necessary to do. So he thought it was a bad deal. He thought that there were some questions about the office itself, but he also understood that his greatest strengths were not in politics. There were people who had more experience in politics, who had more just general inclination toward politics. For one thing, George Washington was not an effective public speaker. He rarely spoke in public, and he was surrounded by people who talked a lot. He knew Patrick Henry. There's somebody who could talk. And Alexander Hamilton can talk. And Aaron Burr could talk. I mean, these are all lawyers and lifetime politicos, and Washington's just a soldier. So he knew that he would be out of his comfort zone for sure in this political realm of the presidency.
8: How did he interpret what the Constitution ordered the executive branch to do with regard to communicating with and to the legislative branch? Like, how did he want to strike the balance between being too lofty and inaccessible or too familiar?
9: So Washington simultaneously benefited from and suffered from the sketchy nature of Article 2 of the Constitution. And one of the reasons Article 2, this is the one that describes the executive branch, one of the reasons it was so sketchy is that the Constitutional Convention took up all the time talking about Article 1 and what the Congress could do. And when they thought about, well, what's the president going to do? A lot of them just looked over to Washington, who was part of the Constitutional Convention. He was the presiding officer at the Constitutional Convention. And Washington interpreted presiding officer to mean that he presided, but he didn't participate. So Washington did not join in the debates over what representation should look like, what powers Congress should have. He just kept silent. And the silence worked very much in his favor, because all the lawyers and politicians, they are arguing back and forth and back and forth, but Washington is sitting silent. And it was easy for the other people doing all the arguing to think that Washington knew more, that Washington had greater gravity than they did, didn't lower himself to their level. And they all came to a conclusion, which turned out, very thankfully for the country, to be true, that Washington would do the right thing for the country. And this is a real testament to the esteem in which Washington was held. No one ever had any idea that Washington might somehow seize upon the power of the presidency and make himself greater than the presidency ought to be. And this was, it turned out, this was a very accurate estimate. Washington didn't do that at all. He did stretch the Constitution a little bit in a couple of areas, but really just on sort of operational grounds, but not in any effort to aggrandize himself, or for that matter, the presidency in general.
8: So this makes me think about when, you know, a screenwriter writes a role with a specific actor in mind, and maybe that screenwriter uses fewer, you know, descriptions of the blocking and that sort of thing, or fewer explanations of what the character should do, because they trust that actor and they know that it is written for the actor. If in some ways the Constitution was written with Washington as first president in mind for everyone who would cast that unanimous vote, does the Constitution suffer in some ways from too little sort of prescriptive content for the chief executive?
9: Yes and no. It would have been better for the Republic after Washington if there had been a closer description of what the duties and responsibilities, prerogatives of the president were. That is, if the framers of Article II had gotten all that right. But that was the problem. Nobody could really foresee how this new government was going to evolve. And this is one of the reasons that the Constitution, in effect, that is, in the way it is played out, hasn't really changed much in the way it's written, but in the way it's played out, has changed far more regarding the presidency than it has regarding Congress. And this because the drafters of the Constitution were familiar with parliaments. They'd been dealing with the British Parliament. They were familiar with what the Roman Senate had done. So bodies of lawmakers, they were familiar with that. But they knew they didn't want a king. And so this chief executive was not going to be a king, was not going to have total authority over what the legislature did. They did give the executive a veto power, but it wasn't an unbreakable veto power. If Congress really wanted something, then by a two-thirds majority, they could override the veto. So they didn't know how this was going to unfold. And the framers of the Constitution, I think, would have been astonished if they had learned 250 years later, almost, that we were still using the same Constitution, only lightly revised, only lightly amended. They were thinking, can we get through 10 years? Can we get through 20 years? And then this thing will have to evolve, which is why when they wrote the Constitution, they allowed for the process of amending the Constitution. And in fact, they got some stuff really badly wrong regarding the presidency. They didn't have any idea that presidents would be nominated by parties. They didn't have any idea that presidents would run with running mates to be their vice president. And so the first really substantive amendment to the Constitution is Amendment 12, I mean, after the Bill of Rights, is the one that utterly revised how presidents were elected. I'll add one other thing. They didn't see democracy coming, and so they didn't realize that people 200 years later would look upon the Electoral College as this very anachronistic thing.
8: It seems the founders spent a surprising amount of energy talking through how the leader of a republic ought to be addressed. How did they land on Mr. President?
9: This was the silliest thing in the world. So there were those people who really, the only model they could come up with for a chief executive was a king. And so kings were called Your Majesty, Your Highness, that sort of thing, Your Excellency. And Washington didn't want any of that. He'd been used to be calling him General Washington, but that wasn't going to work either. And so the Senate for a time was thinking something very high flown would be right. James Madison and other people in the House of Representatives, which was always the more small D Democratic branch, they thought, well, no, we don't want to raise our president up to be something different, because they were aware that there might be temptations on the part of some people to make this presidency into something like a kingship, maybe even set up your own kid to be your successor. And so that's the way kings had sometimes eventually developed dynasties in history. And they didn't want anything like that. And so they wanted the president to be addressed just like an ordinary citizen. And so Mr. was a sign of respect, but it wasn't a sign of deference. So Mr. President, and Washington was fine with that, and that's the one that stuck.
8: Did Washington have a thin skin?
9: He liked to pretend that he did not, but he did. So people who insulted Washington, who mocked Washington, Washington never did anything dramatic like calling somebody out and insisting on a duel with them. But things got to him that he could have let pass. And some of this reflected the fact that when Washington went into politics, when he went from being General Washington to President Washington, he was seriously concerned that his reputation would be damaged by that. And he thought his reputation was the most important thing that he was connected with him. He considered himself a man of honor, a man of principle. And the way you knew you were a man of honor and principle is that people recognized you as that. And once he went into politics, people would start saying he was doing stuff for his own self-interest. Well, politics emerged, and sometimes Washington supported one policy, sometimes he supported another. And if he supported your policy, then you were complimentary toward him. But if he supported the other, you might criticize him. And Washington had not grown up in a realm where being criticized politically was just the way things were done. He had never been a lawyer in court, and so he wasn't used to, okay, the other person gets to argue his case just as strong as you can. And so when political parties developed during the 1790s, during Washington's time as president, and newspapers were created by the two parties, the ones that felt themselves to be the pro-administration party, they were favorable toward Washington, very complimentary. But the opposition one, the one that associated with Thomas Jefferson and what became the Republican Party, the Jeffersonian Republican Party, they took shots at Washington. And sometimes the criticisms were as silly as could be. So some friends of Washington decided that they were going to have a birthday party for Washington. And so the party was held. And the opposition press said, oh, this is a horrible thing, because birthday celebrations are what kings have. And the writer, anonymous writer of this editorial, said, well, we presume that Washington himself would not take this to an extreme, but the next president might not. And so we have to nip these monarchical tendencies in the bud. And Washington read something like this. Oh my God, what have I got myself into?
8: H.W. Brands is my guest. Jack S. Blanton, Senior Chair in History at UT Austin, author of American Patriarch, The Life of George Washington. This is Think. I'm Chris Boyd. You say that as much as Americans admired Washington's accomplishments, what they really admired was his character. Talk about what you think are the most significant aspects of that character that served him in his ability to be the kind of leader this country needed at its founding.
9: Washington, early in the troubles that would give rise to the American Revolution, concluded that Americans had to defend their own interests, their own rights. And Washington identified his interests with the interests of first Virginia, but then this larger United States of America. He believed that a person needed to stand on principle when the rights of Virginians, when the rights of Americans were threatened by British, what he saw as British overreach. He thought the Americans needed to stand up against this, to the point when finally it became clear that the British would not allow the Americans to exercise the rights the Americans thought were their own. Washington came out in favor of independence. And Washington's greatest success, or the thing that conduced most to Washington's success during the American Revolution, was his constant vision of what this war was about. It was to create an American nation, a nation that would give the greatest freedom, the greatest liberty to the largest number of people. Now, we have to accept, of course, all enslaved peoples, including the hundreds who worked on Washington's plantations. But nonetheless, Washington's vision is we have to create this country. And Washington considered this a matter of principle, a matter of honor. And he allowed the soldiers who served under him to see that that's why he was in it. This is what he was fighting for. It impressed them that he refused to take a salary. He refused to be paid. And so he was doing it on his own nickel. Of course, he could afford to. That helped a lot. But still, he made it very clear to them that I'm doing this not out of self-interest. I'm doing this because I believe this is the best thing for Virginia, for the United States. And he kept that as his guiding star. And when he put down his military command and went back to being a mere farmer, plantation owner in Virginia, that impressed a lot of people, because a lot of people said, well, geez, if I'd have been in that position, I wouldn't have done it. Washington didn't have the kind of ambition that a lot of other people have. And in fact, that everybody following him into the presidency would have to get to the presidency. For Washington, the presidency was essentially a victory lap for this great thing that he had already done. And this is why when he left office after two terms, it wasn't that big a deal. In fact, it wasn't done primarily out of interest for the future of the United States and for setting a good example for his successors, where you should leave after two terms also. No, if that had been a big deal, it would have been written into the Constitution, but it wasn't. He left because he was so fed up with politics, he couldn't get out of Philadelphia fast enough and get back to Mount Vernon.
8: H.W. Brands is Jack S. Blanton Senior Chair in History at the University of Texas at Austin. His newest book is called American Patriarch, The Life of George Washington. H.W., it's always a pleasure to speak with you. Thank you for sharing these stories.
9: Thanks for having me on, Chris.
8: 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Again, I'm Chris Boyd. Thanks for listening. Have a great day.

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That version posted on YouTube by FifeGuy98. Actually, according to Smithsonian Magazine, Yankee Doodle was a song British troops used to mock the people fighting them, playing up this idea of unsophisticated colonial folk. But then the revolutionary soldiers sang it back to the British as a form of derision. Soldiers use a song for taunting across battle lines during the Civil War, too. And today, a song from the British Isles making fun of Americans is known by American kids all over the country. But it's not just Anglo-Saxon culture that infused musical influences here, shaping what we think of today as American music. Enslaved Africans came to the New World with only what they carried in their minds, like musical traditions connected to the places they'd been taken from. The Georgia Geechee Gullah Ring Shouters are performing here a call and response, also known as a ring shout. It's considered the oldest surviving African performance tradition in the U.S., and later sends tributaries into gospel and the blues.

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2: This is The World. I'm Marco Werman. Before house music went mainstream and global, it started in black underground clubs in Chicago and New York, mostly catering to the LGBTQ community. A few years ago, a new release called History of House paired house music with South Africa's Soweto Gospel Choir. House beats were added to pop classics, the lyrics changed from English to Zulu, and what could have been supremely odd turned out very cool.

0: 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By the PRX Ambassador Council, whose members include Serena Altschul, John and Kimberly Morch, Christopher Sakara, Jennifer Carroll, Belinda Kylie, Lawrence Hall, and Dan Tauber. 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
5: You know, up there in the North Country, yeah, where we eat lutefisk and lefse.